The Triumph of Love and the Wedding Feast from the ballet Raimonda, a Crusades-inspired ballet by Alexander Glazunov. José Serebrière conducted the Royal Scottish National Orchestra. Later on, we're going to listen to a ballet by Dmitri Shostakovich, a ballet set in a Soviet factory. We have now a flute concerto by a man who was actually a famous violinist throughout Europe, although primarily in Germany, but he was also based in Prague. He's a Bohemian-born composer named František Benda, or Franz Benda. He worked for many years for King Frederick the Great of Prussia. Here is an A major flute concerto by Benda with Andras Adorian, the Arsa Rediviva Ensemble, Milan Munzlinger conducting.

Flutist Andras Adorian and the Ars Rediviva Ensemble, led by Milan Munzlinger, in that A major flute concerto by František Benda. That was written to be performed by King Frederick the Great himself. And in his autobiography, Benda says that he probably accompanied King Frederick in 10,000 concerts in his 30 years of employment there. This is from Raimonda by Glazunov from Act 1.

José Cerebrière from conducting there from the ballet Raimonda by Alexander Glazunov, La Traditore, and that was the Royal Scottish National Orchestra performing. We have now a suite from a ballet by Dmitri Shostakovich set in a Soviet factory. There's a drunken worker there who's fired from his job, and in retaliation, he talks a young man into throwing a bolt into the machinery, gumming up everything. This ballet is called The Bolt. And we hear the Bolshoi Theater Orchestra, the conductor is the son of the composer, Maxim Shostakovich.

A suite from a rarely heard ballet, which was premiered in 1933, composed by Dmitri Shostakovich, called The Bolt, about a wayward factory worker that throws a bolt into the machinery and is found out and is penitent at the end. That was Maxim Shostakovich leading the Bolshoi Theater Orchestra. Here is music by a composer named Watkins, The Fire Dance, played by Suzanne MacDonald.

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3: I'm Peter Van de Graaff. My job here to bring you music, and I hope to do it in a pleasing way to you. We'll be listening to The Carnival of the Animals of Camille Saint-Saëns later. And in just a few minutes, a concerto by an English composer named Gordon Jacob. Well, he didn't really write this, though. He actually arranged and selected music from the sonatas of Giuseppe Tartini, who was an Italian violinist composer born in 1692. And then Gordon Jacob arranged them into a concerto for clarinet and strings. Before we hear that, though, here is some music of Giuseppe Tartini, his variations on a theme by Corelli, as performed by Eric Friedman, violin, and Brooks Smith, piano.

Eric Friedman was the violinist with pianist Brooke Smith. That's music by Giuseppe Tartini, his variations on a theme of Corelli, his fellow countryman and fellow violinist-composer. Two rather similar works here. We're going to hear a Saint-Saëns Carnival of the Animals later on, by the way. But here are two pieces, back-to-back, which are based on earlier Italian composers and yet they're by two English musicians. First of all, Gordon Jacob selected movements from sonatas by Giuseppe Tartini and arranged them for clarinet and string orchestra into a little concerto. Charles Russo is the soloist with an orchestra conducted by David Gilbert.

Charles Russo was the clarinetist, David Gilbert the conductor in that music, originally by Giuseppe Tartini, the Baroque violinist-composer, born in 1695. It was Gordon Jacob who made the arrangement of some movements from Tartini sonatas into that concerto for clarinet. Gordon Jacob took a great deal of interest in early music. You may have heard his William Byrd suite, for example. This, in some ways, is a similar piece because it's another contemporary musician, in this case Arthur Benjamin, who took music by an Italian earlier composer, in this case Domenico Cimarosa, and arranged it into a concerto. Although here is an oboe concerto based on some of the keyboard sonatas by Domenico Cimarosa, arranged by Benjamin. And Anthony Camden is heard with the City of London Sinfonia, directed by Nicholas Ward.

A concerto of music by Domenico Cimarosa from his harpsichord sonatas, arranged by Arthur Benjamin, Anthony Camden with the City of London Sinfonia, led by Nicholas Ward. Hope you'll stay tuned. We have Saint-Saëns and his Carnival of the Animals in just a moment or two. Here is one of those little sonatas by Domenico Cimarosa. He wrote them for harpsichord. We're going to hear them played on the piano, this particular one. He wrote 32 of them, and this is listed as the number 11. Played by Robert Mamou.

Robert Mamou, the pianist, and the Sonata number 11 of the 32 composed by Domenico Cimarosa. Here is some famous music depictions of different animals by Camille Saint-Saëns. This is his grand zoological fantasy, The Carnival of the Animals. Michel Plasson conducts the Toulouse Capital Orchestra.

The Grand Zoological Fantasy by Camille Saint-Saëns, The Carnival of the Animals. That was Michael Rudy and Simon Bartow with the Toulouse Capital Orchestra. And Michel Plasson was the conductor. One group of animals ignored by Saint-Saëns were the primates. And let's write that now with a madrigal by Thomas Weelkes, The Ape, the Monkey, and the Baboon.

0: obviously some political meaning to that, which is now lost to us. That's an English madrigal called The Ape, the Monkey, and the Baboon by Thomas Weelkes. And that was sung by the Deller Consort.
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0: I'm Peter Van de Graaff, and the music is by Richard Strauss, not just any Strauss, but operatic Strauss, as we're going to hear a prelude to his very first opera, and then we're going to hear a suite from, call it a middle period opera, 1919, the year, Die Frau ohne Schatten, The Woman Without a Shadow. And we're going to hear a little aria now from an opera which dates from 1928. It's referred to here in the liner notes as one of the most complicated operatic plots of all. It's called Die Ägyptische Helene, the Egyptian Helen. And this is Helen's awakening aria from Act Two, Second Bridal Night, Magic Night, There Begun, Here Ended, it begins. We hear Leontine Price, soprano.

That aria comes from Act Two of Richard Strauss's opera Die Ägyptische Helene, the Egyptian Helen. That's Helen's awakening scene from Act Two, and Leontine Price was the soprano there with the Boston Symphony conducted by Erich Leinsdorf. I have here for you the overture to the very first opera of many composed by Richard Strauss, and then we're going to hear a suite from one of the later operas, and Strauss exhibiting very different styles here. His first opera is strongly Wagnerian-influenced, and by the time he got to Die Frau ohne Schatten, from which we're going to hear a suite, he had his own voice. This is the prelude to Act One of Strauss's Guntram, set in 13th century Germany. Christian Tiedemann conducts the orchestra of the Berlin Deutsche Oper.

conductor Christian Thielemann and the Berlin Deutsche Oper Orchestra with that prelude to Act One, really the overture, to the very first opera by Richard Strauss called Guntram, sounding very much like Richard Wagner and at times like Robert Schumann as well. Strauss went on, of course, to write many other operas, and we're going to hear now a symphonic fantasy based on themes from his 1919 opera, Die Frau ohne Schatten, The Woman Without a Shadow. Here's Daniel Barenboim and the Chicago Symphony.

Symphonic Fantasy from the opera Die Frau ohne Schatten, The Woman Without a Shadow, by Richard Strauss. That was the Chicago Symphony Orchestra, Daniel Barenboim conducting, a work which received its premiere in 1919. And in his later years, Strauss said that that opera was his greatest, although it has never achieved really great popularity in the opera house. We have Carl Philipp Emanuel Bach's music in a moment, and here's something by his godfather, yes, Georg Philipp Telemann. It's a hornpipe.

A Hornpipe by Georg Philipp Telemann, performed by Collegium Musicum 90, directed by Simon Standage. There's a lot of flute music by Carl Philipp Emanuel Bach, the second son of Johann Sebastian Bach, and there's a very clear reason for that. He was in the employ of King Frederick the Great of Prussia, who was a very enthusiastic flutist and composer as well. But it was for the king that Bach wrote so much flute music, including this sonata in G major. It's played by Christopher Hyde Smith, flute, and Jane Dodd, harpsichord.

Christopher Hyde Smith flute, Jane Dodd harpsichord, and that music of Carl Philipp Emanuel Bach, his flute sonata in G major. Stay in the, I guess C.P.E. Bach, more a transition composer, not purely Baroque, more Rococo, but here is a sinfonia by a Baroque composer, in fact, an exact contemporary of C.P.E.'s father, Domenico Scarlatti, his name, and this is a sinfonia in A minor played by Europa Galante, led by Fabio Biondi.

0: And that's all there is to that little sinfonia by Domenico Scarlatti, played by Europa Galante, led by Fabio Biondi.
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0: I do hope you like the music of Strauss, Johann Strauss, that is. Well, we should be even more specific, Johann Strauss Jr., that is. We're going to listen to a ballet drawn from his music called The Blue Danube. And we have an overture now to a now-forgotten operetta by Johann Strauss Jr. called Prince Methusalem. Willy Boskovsky conducts.

overture to an operetta by Johann Strauss Jr., Prince Methusalem, led by Willy Boskovsky. I'm Peter van der Graaf. We're going to listen to a ballet derived from the music of Johann Strauss Jr. later on, which is called The Blue Danube. And you can bet it makes use of that melody. We have some music now, though, by a contemporary of Mozart, who specialized in writing for winds, although this he went by different names, depending on where he was. Franz Rösler. He was born František Rossetti, and he also went by the Italian Antonio Rossetti. Here is his Symphony in E-flat, played by Concerto Carlone.

Concerto Köln, performing on period instruments, that symphony in E-flat major by a Mozart contemporary. Antonio Rossetti, or Franz Anton Rösler, he went by. This is the Chinese Gallop by Johann Strauss, Sr.

Willy Boskovsky and his ensemble, performing that music of Johann Strauss Sr., The Chinese Gallop. Roger Desormières was a French conductor famous for his special affinity with ballet, and he took music by three different members of the Johann Strauss family, Sr. and Jr., and also Joseph Strauss, and arranged it into a ballet, which he called Le Beau Danube, The Beautiful Danube. It's mostly made up of lesser-known works of those composers, but of course the Blue Danube figures in. Here is that ballet, National Philharmonic, conducted by Richard Bonning.

That was a complete performance of a ballet, and if you tuned in the middle and recognized the Blue Danube waltzes, then you may have wondered where the rest of the music came from. Well, it's music by Johann Strauss Jr., yes, but also Johann Strauss Sr., and Jr.'s brother Josef Strauss. Some lesser-known pieces primarily, all orchestrated by Roger Desormières, who was an excellent, renowned operatic and balletic conductor primarily in France, mid-19th century. That's called the Blue Danube Ballet, and we heard it performed by the National Philharmonic, directed by Richard Bonning. Here is a song now. Alfred Lord Tennyson composed the words here, and the music is by Sir Charles Villiers Stanford, an Irish composer. It's called Drop Me a Flower, James Griffith, tenor, and Clifford Benson, piano.

0: A song by Charles Villiers Stanford called Drop Me a Flower. James Griffith, tenor, and Clifford Benson, piano.
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0: Our music is inspired by something quite grand, the creation of the world, including a piece of that title by Darius Milhaud, which we will hear. We have some music from a ballet called The Elements about the creation, and here is music from The Creation by Haydn. It's the opening portion for orchestra, The Representation of Chaos. Freiburg Baroque Orchestra here, Rene Jacobs conducting this period instrument performance.

Representation of Chaos, which opens the oratorio The Creation by Haydn, René Jacobs, and Freiburg Baroque Orchestra. I'm Peter Van de Graaff. When you hear the opening of this piece, you will think that it is an avant-garde modern composition. It's not. It's actually from the French Baroque, and it is a depiction of the chaos which preceded the creation of the world from a ballet called The Elements by French Baroque composer Jean-Ferry Rebel. He does something very daring in playing a tone cluster of almost every note in the scale, and then it eventually turns into something that is more organized in the creation of the world. David Greilsamer is the pianist in this transcription.

David Grausamer, the pianist, Chaos, which opens the ballet The Elements by Jean-Ferry Rebel of the French Baroque. This is from The Creation by Haydn, very famous chorus here with the Chicago Symphony, and chorus conducted by Sir George Schulte.

that beloved chorus, The Heavens Are Telling, from The Creation by Haydn. Chicago Symphony Chorus and Orchestra, Sir George Schulte, conductor. This is also inspired by The Creation of the World, and it's by Darius Milhaud. It's a little ballet, which has that title, La Création du Monde, The Creation of the World. It's inspired by African legends of the world's creation. Here is Rafi Arminian conducting the Canadian Chamber Ensemble.

Very jazz-inspired Creation of the World by Darius Milhaud, with the Canadian Chamber Ensemble conducted by Rafi Arminian. Some Bach straight ahead, and a little piano piece, first of all, by a friend of Darius Milhaud. Her name is Germaine Taillefer. She wrote this piece right around the same time that she had that very close association with Milhaud and Poulenc and Onegger and others, a group called Les Six. And this is a pastorale played by Marcia Eckert.

Pastorale in D from 1919 by Germaine Taillefer. It is to Bach that we now go, and music he wrote for the lute, but it's played here on a guitar, as it often is. Paul Galbraith performing on a guitar. He plays this between his legs like a cello, interestingly. Lute Suite in G minor by Bach.

Performing on an 8-string guitar was Paul Galbraith, bringing us that transcription of music originally for a plucked instrument called the lute, lute suite in G minor. That's music of Johann Sebastian Bach. Here's Bach's setting of a chorale melody, Christ ist erstanden, Christ is resurrected.

0: Nicole Mott conducting Chamber Choir of Europe, and a chorale melody set by Bach.
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0: 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Our next piece is by Ludwig von Beethoven, a favorite of many, and he was known for his eccentric habits, such as brewing his coffee with exactly 60 beans, working at his piano with a full unemptied chamber pot underneath it, dousing his head in cold water for inspiration. And he also, much like Mozart, liked to jump out and surprise and scare people. We will be hearing his piano concerto number 5 in E flat, opus 73, subtitled Emperor, performed by the Boston Symphony Orchestra, with Seiji Ozawa conducting and Rudolf Serkin playing piano. Here on the Classical Station.

Oh, you gotta love some Beethoven. You're listening to the Classical Station. That was Ludwig von Beethoven. His Piano Concerto No. 5 in E flat, Opus 73, subtitled Emperor, performed by the Boston Symphony Orchestra with Seiji Ozawa conducting and playing piano, Rudolf Serkin, here on the Classical Station. Our next piece is by Margaret Riza, who is still among us, unlike a lot of the composers we play. And she sang professionally for 25 years before she started composing. We will hear her Akule Bay, performed by the Gaudet Ensemble, with Eamon Dugan conducting here on the Classical Station.

What a lovely piece we just heard by Margaret Riza, the Akulime, performed by the Gaudet Ensemble, with Eamon Dugan conducting, here on the Classical Station. Did you ever wish that you could tell us exactly what you think of the music you're hearing? 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

0: a delightful piece. That was Yeno Takash, The Serenade on Country Dances from Old Graz, performed by the Vienna Quintet here on the Classical Station.
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0: You're listening to the Classical Station, and our next amazing piece is by a favorite composer of mine, Peter Ilyich Tchaikovsky. He was an avid animal lover who once saved a kitten from being drowned. He reportedly pleaded with such eloquence that he successfully persuaded the person to spare the kitten's life and let him take possession of it. He similarly rescued a dog the very same way a couple of years later and resided with both. He once wrote, "The presence of an animal at my feet gives me more peace than the presence of an emperor at my shoulder." We will hear Peter Ilyich Tchaikovsky's Land of Gloom, Land of Mists, the second movement from Symphony No. 1 in G minor, subtitled Winter Daydreams, Opus 13, performed by the New York Philharmonic with the immortal Leonard Bernstein conducting here on the Classical Station.

What a lovely ethereal piece. We just heard Peter Ilyich Tchaikovsky's Land of Gloom, Land of Mist, the second movement from Symphony No. 1 in G minor, subtitled Winter Daydreams, Opus 13, performed by the New York Philharmonic with Leonard Bernstein conducting. And our next piece here on the Classical Station will be by Edward Elgar. And funny enough, his daughter brought home a pet rabbit in 1905, and the composer would treat him like a confidant. He named the rabbit Peter after the popular children's book that had been published a couple of years before, and he used to write whimsical letters both to and from Peter to others, and he composed music inspired by him. He also says his song entitled The Torch, he claimed was dictated to him by his small, soft friend. We will hear Edward Elgar's Enigma Variations, Opus 36, performed by the Baltimore Symphony Orchestra with David Zinman conducting here on the Classical Station.

0: You're listening to The Classical Station, and we just heard Edward Elgar's Enigma Variations Opus 36, performed by the Baltimore Symphony Orchestra with David Zinman conducting. And now we're going to hear a piece by George Frideric Handel, who lived at 25 Brook Street in London in the 1700s, which is now the Handel and Hendrix House Museum, as famous guitarist Jimi Hendrix also lived there in the 1960s, strangely enough. So we will hear George Frideric Handel's Harp Concerto in B-flat, Opus 4, Number 6, performed by the Paul Kintz Chamber Orchestra with Paul Kintz conducting and playing harp Nicanor Thavallata here on the Classical Station.
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0: 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And for those of you who are cinema fans, you may have recognized that this piece was used quite extensively in the 90s Interview with the Vampire movie. Our next piece will be by Camille Saint-Saëns coming up, so stay tuned.
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0: You're listening to The Classical Station, and we have a very fun piece coming up. It's Camille Saint-Saëns' Carnival of the Animals, performed by the Württemberg Chamber Orchestra, with Jörg Pfeffer conducting, and the Mary Landaus and Annie Petit playing piano here on The Classical Station.

You're listening to The Classical Station, and that vibrant piece was by Camille Saint-Saëns. The Carnival of the Animals, performed by the Württemberg Chamber Orchestra, with Jörg Furper conducting, and Mary Lynn Doss and Annie Petit playing piano. Next, we will hear a piece by Mel Bonney, Les Songes de Cléopâtre, which is Cleopatra's Dream, Opus 180, Number 1, performed by the National Orchestra of Lyon, with Nicola Shepp-Snyder conducting. And Mel Bonney was a romantic composer in the late years of the 19th century and the first half of the 20th century. Enjoy here on the Classical Station.

You're listening to the Classical Station, and we just heard Mel Bonnie's Leçon de Cléopâtre, Cleopatra's Dream, Opus 180, Number 1, performed by the National Orchestra of Lyon, with Nicola Schepp-Snyder conducting here on the Classical Station. Our next piece will be by Joseph Haydn, who composed over 100 symphonies and was extremely prolific, despite the fact that his wife, Maria, reportedly did not respect his work and would use his musical manuscript papers to curl her hair. We will hear Joseph Haydn's Symphony No. 45 in F sharp minor, subtitled Farewell, performed by the English Consort, with Trevor Pinnock conducting here on the Classical Station.

0: We just heard Joseph Haydn's Symphony No. 45 in F sharp minor, subtitled Farewell, performed by the English Concert with Trevor Pinnock conducting here on the Classical Station.
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0: You're listening to the Classical Station, and our next piece is by Philip Radcliffe, entitled O God, My Heart is Ready, performed by the choir of St. John's Episcopal Church in Washington, D.C., with Samuel Carabetta conducting. And this piece is based on Psalm 108.

Well, that was a short but sweet and lovely piece. It was Philip Radcliffe's Oh God, My Heart Is Ready. Choir of St. John's Episcopal Church in Washington, D.C. performing with Samuel Garbetta conducting here on the Classical Station. Our next piece will be by César Franck, his Sonata in A, FWV 8. With the famous Yo-Yo Ma playing cello and playing piano, Catherine Stott. This piece was written in 1886, and it was a violin sonata that was soon transformed and transcribed for cello because of its immense popularity. Enjoy.

You're listening to the Classical Station, and the playful piece that we just heard was César Franck's Sonata in A, FWV 8, with Yo-Yo Ma playing cello and Catherine Stott playing the piano. Our next piece will be by Robert Schumann, Piano Concerto in A Minor, Opus 54, performed by the Orchestra of the National Academy of St. Cecilia in Rome, with Antonio Papano conducting and Jan Leschetsky playing piano here on the Classical Station.

0: You're listening to the Classical Station, and that dynamic piece we just heard was Robert Schumann's Piano Concerto in A Minor, Opus 54, performed by the Orchestra of the National Academy of St. Cecilia in Rome, with Antonio Pappano conducting and Jan Leschetizky playing piano here on the Classical Station.
1: Oliver Sacks wrote, "Music can pierce the heart directly. 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
0: You're listening to the Classical Station, and we have another Joseph Haydn piece coming up. And this piece was commissioned by Haydn's employer at the time, Prince Nicholas. We will hear the Baritone Trio in D, performed by the Haydn Baritone Trio, here on the Classical Station.

You're listening to the Classical Station, and we just heard Joseph Haydn's Baryton Trio in D, performed by the Haydn Baryton Trio. And a little something interesting that Haydn has in common with our next composer, Mozart, is that Haydn had a pet parrot named Mister that could whistle some of his famous tunes. And our next composer, Wolfgang Amadeus Mozart, had a pet starling that he taught to sing the opening of his piano concerto number 17. So they both had some very talented pet birds. We'll hear Wolfgang Amadeus Mozart's Flute Quartet number 1 in D, K285, with Irina Grafenauer and Gideon Krimar. Veronica Hagen and Clemens Hagen playing cello here on the Classical Station.

You're listening to the Classical Station, and we're enjoying some lovely classical music. And here at the Classical Station, we've been member supported and volunteer powered since 1978. And that was Wolfgang Amadeus Mozart, Flute Quartet No. 1 in DK285, with Arina Grafenauer playing flute, Gidon Kremer playing violin, Veronica Hagen playing viola, and Clemens Hagen playing cello. Our next piece is by Etar Villa-Lobos, 5 Preludes for Guitar, with Pepe Romero playing guitar.

What a lovely ending to that piece. We just heard Etar Villa-Lobos. It's five preludes for guitar, performed on guitar by Pepe Romero. And we'll now hear Sergei Rachmaninoff's musical moment in E-flat minor, Opus 16, number 2, performed by Vladimir Horowitz playing piano here on the Classical Station.

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4: There's a much-loved work of Rayfon Williams just a few minutes away. It's based on a theme of Thomas Tallis, an early English composer. Let's first hear two motets by Thomas Tallis, sung by Stile Antico.

two motets by the 16th century English composer Thomas Tallis, In Manus Tuas and Te Lucis Ante Terminum, both performed by Stile Antico. Glad to share this music with you. I'm Peter Van de Graaff, and it is a much-loved work for strings by Rafe Von Williams, the Fantasia on a Theme by Thomas Tallis, based on a hymn tune of that 16th century composer. Here are the strings of the Atlanta Symphony, and Robert Spano is the conductor.

Robert Spano conducting the Atlanta Symphony Strings and Music by the English composer Ralph Vaughan Williams, which he composed in 1910, based on a hymn tune by Thomas Tallis, a 16th century English composer. It is called the Tallis Fantasia on a Theme by Tallis. One more piece by Thomas Tallis. This is called Like as the Doleful Dove.

Lawrence Cummings performing that music by Thomas Tallis, who mostly wrote works for chorus. That's one of his relatively few keyboard pieces, like As the Doleful Dove. Here is a rarely heard concerto by Joseph Haydn. It's scored, interestingly, for violin, piano, keyboard, and orchestra. And Peter Csaba is the violinist here, with Ralph Gottoni, pianist, leading as well, the virtuosi di Kumo in this Haydn concerto.

The performers there were the Virtuosi di Cumo, conducted by Ralph Gottoni, who also acted as the piano soloist. The violinist was Peter Csaba. A double concerto, violin and keyboard and orchestra in F by Joseph Haydn. Let's take away the orchestra. Leaves us just with a violin and piano, and here is a work for that combination from 1951 by the French composer Germaine Taillefer. This is her second violin sonata, and it's recorded by Rachel Barton Pine violin and Orion Weiss piano.

speaking of her friend Francis Poulenc, here is the finale, the Carillon, from the Suite Française, the French Suite, with the London Wind Orchestra.

0: Music originally by the French Renaissance composer Claude Gervais, but arranged into a suite for winds by Francis Poulenc, which he called the Suite Française, French suite. That was the Carillon, and Dennis Wick was the conductor.
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0: When we think of ragtime music, we think of Scott Joplin, and we will have one in just a few minutes. First, though, this rag fantasy called The Serpent's Kiss by William Bolcom, played by Xiang Zhu.

The Serpent's Kiss, a rag fantasy by American composer William Bolcom, and a recording by Xiang Tu Piano. Tchaikovsky's First Symphony, just a few minutes away, Winter Dreams, it's called. Invite you to stay tuned for that. Here is the Searchlight Rag, one of the many rags, by Scott Joplin, and it's recorded by William Albright.

From his recordings of All of the Rags of Scott Joplin, William Albright performed that one, a lesser-known one, called the Searchlight Rag. Let's hear one more rag, this for violin and piano by John Novacek, and it is called Full Stride Ahead, and Kristen Lee is the violinist, Jeremy Ajani Jordan the pianist.

That is one of four ragtimes by American composer John Novacek. He called that Full Stride Ahead. Kristen Lee was the violinist. The pianist was Jeremy Ajani Jordan. And now it's on to Tchaikovsky. Here now is the first substantial and notable composition that Tchaikovsky ever wrote. It was 1866, and it is his Symphony No. 1, which is subtitled The Winter Dreams Symphony. We have the Chicago Symphony, conducted by Claudio Abbado.

A performance by the Chicago Symphony under the direction of Claudio Abbado, and music by Tchaikovsky, the very first of his symphonies, The Winter Dreams. And let's follow that with a song called Winter's Journey. It's a famous titled song, Winterreise. It has nothing to do with Schubert, except it's by a contemporary of Schubert named Konradin Kreutzer. Gerald Finley sings it.

0: Graham Johnson at the piano, Gerald Finley baritone, a song by Konradin Kreutzer called Winterreise, or Winter's Journey.
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0: I'm Peter Vandegraaff, your host, and before we listen to a sonata which Beethoven dedicated to his then-teacher Haydn, let's hear a bit of music of Haydn himself from a very little-known piece called Acide. This is Adrine Simonian singing an aria.

an aria from a little-known opera by Haydn called Acide, with Adrine Simonian and the Vienna Haydn Sinfonietta, led by Manfred Huss. Beethoven here for a little bit, and one of his piano sonatas. It's the number 2 in A, and this is one of the two that Beethoven dedicated to his teacher, Joseph Haydn. The pianist is Garrick Olson.

pianist Gerrit Olsen performing that music by Beethoven and an early work of his, the Piano Sonata No. 2, the Opus 2, No. 2. Beethoven wrote that not long after his arrival in Vienna to study with Haydn, and in spite of the very, very different temperaments, personalities of those two composers, Haydn dedicated his first two sonatas to his master. We have some dance music from Hungary in just a couple minutes. Let's first hear this dance music by Beethoven. It's a contradance.

Oliver Dohnányi conducting Capella Istropolitana, a contradance by Beethoven. This is a collection of dances arranged from very early Hungarian sources by the 20th century Hungarian composer Ferenc Farkas. He called the collection Kontrafakta Hungarica. He made these arrangements in 1974. Here are the Winds of Montreal.

The Winds of Montreal, and that music by the Hungarian composer Ferenc Farkas. The Contrafacta Hungarica, based on some very early Hungarian sources. Here's some more Hungarian dance music, and it was composed for the 50th anniversary celebrations surrounding the unification of Buda and Pest into what is now, of course, Budapest. So 1923 music here now by Béla Bartók, and one of his best-known compositions, it is called The Dance Suite. Makes use not only of Hungarian dances, but from other traditions as well, including some Arab dances. Here's the Chicago Symphony. Conductor is Sir George Schulte, and that makes this recording very special because Sir George Schulte studied with Béla Bartók.

Sir George Scholte conducting the Chicago Symphony, and that music arranged from some early Hungarian and other sources as well. In 1923, celebrating the 50th anniversary of the unification of Buda and Pest, it's called The Dance Suite by Bartok. And here is a 19th century Cuban dance by Ernesto Lecuona, played by Thomas Torino.

0: one of the 19th century Cuban dances by Ernesto Lecuona.
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0: This is called La Guerra, War by Mateo Flecha.

The first of our pieces about war and peace, that is called La Guerra, the War, by the Spanish Renaissance composer Mateo Flecha, and a performance on period instruments by the Renaissance band Pífaro. Because of the military-like sounds, Janissary-inspired as part of this septet by Johann Nepomuk Hummel, it's known as the Military Septet. And here's a period instrument performance by the ensemble Solamente Naturali.

the ensemble Solamente Naturali, performing that music by Johann Nepomuk Hummel, a Mozart pupil, his septet in C, subtitled The Military Septet. This is the Battle Galliard by Samuel Scheidt with Philip Jones Brass.

Philip Jones Brass Ensemble and the Galliard Battaglia by Samuel Scheidt. We've been hearing military and war-inspired music. Let's give peace a chance now with this by American composer Jessie Montgomery. And she simply called this Peace. Anthony McGill Clarinet, Gloria Chen Piano.

clarinetist Anthony McGill and pianist Gloria Chen. The title of that piece is Peace, as in P-E-A-C-E, the absence of war. Jesse Montgomery wrote that music. Let's turn to something completely different now. We heard earlier that military septet of Hummel. We just had Peace by Jesse Montgomery. Now we have a trio of dances from what is by far the best-known Czech opera, certainly when it comes to comic operas, as this is a little suite of dances from The Bartered Bride by Bedřich Smetana, and a performance by Jiří Bělohlávek, who leads the Prague Symphony Orchestra.

That is music by the Czech composer and very nationalistic composer Bedřich Smetana, and music dating from 1866, as it comes from his opera masterpiece, although he wrote several operas, called The Bartered Bride, Prague Symphony, conducted by Jiří Bělohlávek. And for a change of pace here, this is by Antoine Busnois, B-U-S-N-O-I-S, a very early French composer. He wrote this and called it 100,000 Excuses, 100,000 Excuses. It's performed by New York Kammermusiker.

0: That music taking us way back in time to the 15th century in France. Antoine Bunois wrote that piece. It was played by the double reed ensemble called New York Kammermusiker.
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4: What I was doing and what I've been all along is I've been connected to culture. You look at how I dress to represent black cowboys who were never represented. You know, the jeans represented the working class people. I used to be a farmer. I go for the real salt of the earth people. That's what I've been representing. And culturally, music from African people accompanies everything we do. And I wanted to show to the world, particularly to people here in the West, that you owe a debt of gratitude to Africans for creating the rhythms, the music, setting the situation up for rock and roll. For me, the common denominator in all of it is Africa.
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6: This album, in fact, showcases so many different musical genres. There's blues and soul and R&B, but also reggae and salsa. What is the act of creating music, stitching together from so many traditions, what does that do for you?
4: I know my ancestors are happy because I'm doing what I'm supposed to be doing. This is what I got sent here to do. I didn't get sent here to cause trouble. You know, I didn't get sent here to poison the population. I didn't get sent here to GMO the seeds. You know what I'm saying? I got sent here to play music, which will soothe people and help them have pleasant moments in their life.

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1: I want to play for our listeners just a little snippet of your reimagining of a Bob Marley song. It's called Talkin' Blues.
0: Cold ground was my bed last night. And rocks were my pillow too.
1: That song features Bob Marley's oldest son, Ziggy Marley.

0: What was it like to work with him?
1: Well, it was the second time I worked with him. You know, Bob thinks of me, thought of me as his uncle.
0: Huh.
1: And Ziggy thinks of me as his uncle.
0: How come?
1: Because of how much older I was than Bob was at the time. And uncle is a term of endearment. You know, my own father, his people were from St. Kitts and Nevis, 200 nautical miles southeast of San Juan, Puerto Rico. And my stepfather was Jamaican. So I've always been connected to the Caribbean, to Africa, South America. All those kind of things are what I hear. And so I was like, why am I just holding this stuff off to the side? I said, no, disseminate it, put it out there, you know, so people can enjoy it. On the
0: inside. I'm told you grew up in a musical household as well as one that crossed borders. How did that affect your taste in music?
1: You know, my mother was a school teacher and a gospel singer. I came from South Carolina. My father was a classically trained Caribbean pianist, you know, who arranged music and composed music and played everything from Bach to swing. We as young people were introduced to all of that, but from an African perspective.

0: So when people describe you as a blues musician, how well do those clothes fit the man?
1: They don't. It might be the suit that I have on that night. You know, if I make several changes while I'm on stage, in reality, people have said to me that I'm the person that has coined the words world music. And when people, because somebody asked me, said, what are you playing? What's all of this? And I said, world music. No, I am not allowing the category to shape me. This is what the music is. At this point, at 84 years old, I'm looking back at what I love to do. Okay, I'm not looking back at something that somebody coerced me into doing. Because you know what the game is. They coerce you into doing it, and they make the lion's share of it. You don't have enough money to bury yourself, you know?

0: Is this a blues standard?
1: Not necessarily, but it's one of, it should be a blues standard, actually. But it's one of the great songs that, you know, a giant of a bluesman, Bobby Blue Bland, put out

0: your album is called Time.
1: Mm-hmm.
0: When you think about legacy, what do you hope endures?
1: I don't think about legacy because I'm in the process of moving forward. If I had stopped playing, I'm not playing anymore. Just ain't got enough time to really play in it. No, I'm not that guy. Till the wheels fall off the bus, we going.
0: Till the wheels fall off the bus. That's the musician Taj Mahal. His latest album, Time, is out now. Taj Mahal, thanks so much.
1: Mm-hmm. Remember this. Jazz gives you back your mind. Reggae gives you back your body. But the blues, the blues, the blues.

0: 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Aisha will be back next week. I'm David Folkenflik.
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0: It's Weekend Edition from NPR News. I'm David Folkenflik. Good morning. Today is the birthday of the President of the United States. He'll attend a mixed martial arts competition on the White House lawn. No kidding. A trio of federal judges are in trouble for their own misconduct. And there's big news in the NBA. The Knicks have won the NBA Finals over the San Antonio Spurs. That's the New York City team's first championship in more than 50 years. All this and more coming up. It's Sunday, June 14th, and the news, it's next.
1: Live from NPR News in Washington, I'm Windsor Johnston. The United States and Iran say the signing of a peace deal is imminent, but disagree on when the agreement to end the war will be signed. President Trump says the deal could come today, but as NPR's Carrie Conn reports, Tehran doesn't appear to be on the same page.
2: Trump posted that a deal to end fighting between the U.S. and Iran is, quote, scheduled to get signed on Sunday. And he added that the Strait of Hormuz, a key transport route for the world's oil and gas supply, will be, quote, open to all. Pakistani officials, who have been key mediators, said a deal was expected within 24 hours and would be signed electronically. But on Saturday, a spokesman for Iran's foreign ministry said a deal was coming, but, quote, we will have to wait and see about the exact date, adding it will not be Sunday. Neither side has provided details of an agreement, other than Iran would open the strait, the U.S. would lift its blockade, and the current ceasefire would be extended for 60 days. Carrie Conn, NPR News, Tel Aviv.
1: The White House is hosting a series of UFC fights on the South Lawn tonight. NPR's Deepa Shivaram reports it's one of several projects that President Trump has been focused on and has upset many voters.
3: As part of celebrations to commemorate the country's 250th birthday, the White House is hosting UFC fights in a venue built on the White House South Lawn. It's happening the same day that Trump turns 80. The Ultimate Fighting Championship venue at the White House can seat around 5,000 people. Trump has been repeatedly talking about the upcoming fight and other projects of his, like his planned ballroom at the White House and renovations on the National Mall. The president touts them as successes, but the projects and the heavy spending that comes with them are taking place as voters have been critical of Trump for his economic agenda as prices have jumped due to the Iran war. Deepa Shivaram, NPR News.
1: President Trump is set to travel to France on Monday to take part in the Group of Seven summit. NPR's Franco Ordonez reports the war in Iran is expected to top the agenda at the summit.
4: Brett Bruin, who served at the National Security Council during the Obama administration, said the war is now unavoidable in the leaders' discussions.
5: There is no doubt that Iran is going to dominate the agenda at Evian. It is going to be both a military and security challenge. It's a major economic challenge, but it's also a political challenge.
4: The United Kingdom is working with France to build a coalition of nations to help with the demining of the Strait of Hormuz once a peace deal is reached.
1: That's NPR's Franco Ordonez reporting. This is NPR News.
6: Coach Brown and this incredible team, congratulations. You're the 2026 NBA champion.
1: Celebrations erupted in the basketball arena in San Antonio and back home in New York City after the Knicks clinched their first championship in more than 50 years. They beat the San Antonio Spurs 94-90 in Game 5 of the NBA Finals last night. The Knicks erased a fourth-quarter deficit and outscored the Spurs 29-18 in the final period to seal the win. In the World Cup, Qatar came through with a goal in the final minutes to tie Switzerland and earn its first ever World Cup points. Steve Futterman reports.
7: It may have been a tie, but for the Qatar team, it likely felt like a win. Qatar, ranked 56th, entered the match as a huge underdog to number 19 Switzerland. The Swiss took a 1-0 lead 17 minutes into the match. It stayed that way until the very end. The equalizer came in the 94th minute, well into stoppage time. This is only Qatar's second World Cup appearance. 4 years ago, as the host nation, it lost all three matches. Now it gets a tie and its first World Cup point. Next up for Qatar is Canada, which earned its first World Cup point on Friday. For NPR News, I'm Steve Futterman in Los Angeles.
1: Nara Organics is recalling its organic baby formula sold at Target stores and online. This after federal officials linked it to infant botulism in several states, including California, Pennsylvania, and Washington. This is NPR News.
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0: This is Weekend Edition from NPR News. Aisha Roscoe is off this week. I'm David Folkenflik. Today's the day President Trump said signatures would be put to an agreement with Iran. Iran says, not so fast. NPR national political correspondent Mara Liasson joins us. Good morning, Mara.
1: Good morning, David.
0: So what do we know about this agreement that both Trump and Pakistani mediators say is on the table?
1: Well, according to Trump's Truth Social post, some kind of deal is scheduled to be signed today. He says immediately after it's signed, the Strait of Hormuz will be open. This deal is basically a memorandum of understanding that would extend the current so-called ceasefire while talks continue on the bigger issues like what to do with Iran's enriched uranium or how to make sure Iran doesn't ever get a nuclear weapon. What we don't know is what Iran would get in return for reopening the Strait of Hormuz, maybe some kind of funds channeled through the Gulf states. But this is just an agreement to keep talking. And significantly, as you said, Iran has not agreed with President Trump and the Pakistani prime minister that something is going to be signed today. And that raises the question about whether this is a real breakthrough or just another one of the dozens of times that Trump has predicted that a deal is imminent and then it doesn't happen.
0: All right. We'll be watching this for more details. In the meantime, what do you think the political effects of this whole drama will be?
1: Well, Donald Trump has very big political incentives to end the war. The war is extremely unpopular in the United States, and as long as it goes on with the Strait of Hormuz closed, gas prices will stay high, fertilizer prices will stay high. That means food prices will stay high. And even though Donald Trump himself is not on the ballot in November, this is hurting Republicans running for re-election. And voters are very sour on the economy, and polls show that voters do connect the war in Iran with higher prices and inflation.
0: In the meantime, the president has some nominees he wants to send to the Senate. What do you make of the nomination of Jay Clayton for Director of National Intelligence and Todd Blanche for Attorney General?
1: Well, Todd Blanche was Trump's former personal lawyer. He is comfortable with Trump's vision of the Department of Justice being an arm of the White House tasked with carrying out Trump's retribution campaign against his political enemies. What's interesting about Jay Clayton is he was Trump's second choice. Trump had initially nominated Bill Pulte, another person who's enthusiastically carried out the revenge agenda but didn't have any intelligence background. And he ran into an unusual and very rare roadblock in the Senate. Senators did not want to confirm Pulte, so Trump switched to Jay Clayton, who has a resume that's more appropriate for the Director of National Intelligence. But I think the big takeaway here is the Republican pushback. It's not a full-fledged revolt by any means, but it shows that as Trump's approval ratings decline to record lows for him, as he loses more court battles, as time goes on and he gets to be more and more of a lame duck, some Republicans are pushing back.

0: asleep. But this Ultimate Fighting Championship fight, mixed martial arts match on the White House lawn today, is meant to contradict that image of decline. Remember, Trump's brand is supposed to be strength, toughness, fight, fight, fight, extreme masculinity. So it's very on brand for Trump. But it's also very controversial. And the match on the White House lawn is going to cost taxpayers money. Trump himself has invested tens of thousands of dollars in the parent company of the Ultimate Fighting Championship Games. His family has been selling commemorative coins tied to the fight. But Trump is a very base-focused politician, and the fans of mixed martial arts do overlap pretty strongly with the MAGA brand. And even though polls show that Trump's support among white non-college men is pretty strong, it has slipped a lot, even in that demographic, since he's been elected.
1: All right. We've covered politics a long time. Can you think of anything like this from the past at the White House?
0: Absolutely not.
1: That's NPR's Mara Liasson. Mara, as always, thanks.
0: Thank you.
2: The U.S. Justice Department just gave a green light to the biggest merger in Hollywood history. Paramount's takeover bid for Warner Brothers Discovery would unify rival TV and movie studios, major streaming services, and franchises like Star Trek with DC Comics. It would also put CBS News and CNN under the same roof. The deal, which was arranged by Trump allies Larry and David Ellison, isn't all the way there yet. But people are already speculating what this deal could mean for the networks and for the rest of us. Jonathan Klein, a former executive vice president of CBS News and a past president of CNN US, joins us now. John, welcome.
3: Thanks, David. It's nice to be here.
2: So, John Klein, if this deal goes through, what would it mean for two of the nation's five most prominent TV news networks to be owned by the same company?
3: Well, we're about to find out, but it means that there's an incredible pooling of resources and talent and vision and commitment. And it also means a hand on the lever for Ellison with enormous reach into what we hear and understand about what's going on in the world. And I don't know that you're going to see sweeping changes right away. It's sort of like when a snake eats a deer and, you know, the deer just lives inside for a couple of months. And I think we're going to see some of that in this case.
2: So let's talk more about these particular owners. Larry Ellison and his son David, who we've mentioned, have aligned themselves with President Trump as they seek his administration's approval to acquire Warner Brothers. They've essentially enmeshed their business interest with the president's political interests. Trump has in turn said he wants them to get control of CNN, to buy it. How might they run CNN?
3: News has always been kind of a bother for these large entertainment organizations. And you wonder whether they're going to hit a point where they just decide that, you know, now that they've made news a much bigger part of their ownership portfolio, whether it's even worth the bother. But they would be wise to come in with some sort of general intention, but then it takes a moment to take stock of what the assets are and what works and what doesn't.
2: But let's look at the Ellisons' record so far. They only took over CBS's parent company, Paramount, last summer. David Ellison picked a new editor-in-chief who had a strong idea of what she wanted to achieve, Barry Weiss, a founder of this center-right views and news site, The Free Press, and she felt CBS had been too reflexively against the president, too reflexively pro-woke, too reflexively against Israel. Since then, there's been an extraordinary degree of strife. There have been resignations and firings, accusations of bias. What does that tell us about how the Ellisons have, at least to date, approached, you know, owning a major American news division?
3: I think that when you look at what they have actually aired, the actual news output has not become Fox News Jr. Yes, we've heard accounts from behind the scenes of especially the 60 Minutes reporters complaining that there was editorial interference and all like that, but the issue there so far has not been as much about ideology as it has been about change management, or in this case, mismanagement. It's been a classic study in what not to do.
1: It does involve a huge infusion of money to make this deal possible, even with the wealth of Larry Ellison, co-founder of Oracle, one of the richest people on the planet.

0: the Saudi Sovereign Wealth Fund would hold 15% of the combined company. Foreign ownership would be just about half. That's technically illegal and would have to be approved or given waivers. Trump's chief broadcast regulator, Brendan Carr, signaled he wants this deal to go through and that he would approve it. How big a deal is that to be part of this equation?
1: It's certainly an inflection point, because it would have been unheard of in the past. I mean, even Rupert Murdoch had to go get U.S. citizenship in order to buy up a lot of TV stations in the United States to get around those laws. But now it's going to be about, what's the end result? Does that mean that CNN has to start broadcasting the Saudi line? And for that to happen, comes down to individuals in a newsroom who would have to agree to suspend their journalistic standards in order to do that. That's a lot of ifs. And I'd be surprised if that happened very easily.
0: So given all that you've described, what's ahead for journalists and the news we consume if this acquisition, this merger comes to pass?
1: You know, people get their information from so many different sources right now that the impact of this merger is not likely to be as cataclysmic or as obvious as it might have been even 10 years ago, but certainly 20 years ago. But I think as far as what you see day in and day out on CNN, I don't know that you're going to notice a radical difference. They've sort of gotten what they wanted. That is, you know, Paramount and Ellison. And so Trump's leverage becomes less. The midterms could have an impact on that leverage as well. And it could very well be that by the time they get their arms around the merger of these organizations, the ideology, to whatever extent it's already been at play, the ideology might actually become even less important than it was before, or the signaling. Because I don't know how much of this is real and how much of this is just virtue signaling to the White House that, see, we're taking steps. We're doing what you wanted.
0: I've been speaking with Jonathan Klein. He's former president of CNN US and a past executive vice president of CBS News. John, thanks for joining us.
1: Thank you, David.

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2: 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Huntsville Symphony Orchestra, bringing the free family concert to the community each year that is made possible with the help of the HSO's Painted Violin Society. 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

0: I'm Windsor Johnston with these headlines. President Trump says the U.S. and Iran are close to signing a framework agreement. Tehran cautions that key issues remain unresolved. The two sides are working to finalize details that could reopen the Strait of Hormuz and pave the way for broader nuclear talks. A federal judge has ordered the Trump administration to restore signs and exhibits at national parks that were removed or revised over the last year. The dispute stems from a 2025 directive ordering the removal or revision of materials deemed critical of the United States. The New York Knicks are NBA champions for the first time in more than 50 years. They beat the San Antonio Spurs 94-90 in Game 5 last night. I'm Windsor Johnston, NPR News in Washington.
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2: This is Weekend Edition from NPR News. I'm David Folkenflik. The city that never sleeps celebrated all night as the Knicks won their first NBA title since 1973. New York's basketball team defeated the San Antonio Spurs in five games with yet another comeback, capping a magical season after five decades of frustration. Brittany Kriegstein of member station WNYC captured fans' reactions as they watched the game from watch parties and street corners across the city. And she joins us now. Welcome.
3: Thank you so much, David.
2: Brittany, must have been a late night. What was the scene like last night?
3: It was, but so electric. It was really just a night of joy, with New Yorkers united in a way I've never seen before. I mean, you know how in New York City you often hear distant sirens? Mm-hmm. I can describe that last night the streets were filled with the sound of distant cheering, just spilling out of bars, city parks, entertainment venues, people on every corner glued to TVs. I started the night in Williamsburg, Brooklyn, where I watched the tip-off from a TV that was set up on the sidewalk outside a pizzeria. I then headed to a public housing complex where Knicks backup guard Jose Alvarado grew up. Desiree Lewis had strung up a bedsheet on a wall outside to project the game. Residents were huddled around watching, rooting for their local star.
4: My son was like, he's from Williamsburg, Ma. There's only one Knicks player from New York. And he's from our neighborhood. So I'm like, okay, I didn't know. So I'm sure even for him, it's super inspirational.
3: Lewis also spoke to me about the unity she's noticed among locals during the finals. Everyone wearing blue and orange, old and young, different ethnicities. And last night, David, I saw that with my own eyes. Complete strangers hugging, high-fiving, cheering together, leaning on each other for support when the game was tight.
2: Most of those games were nail-biters. What was the crowd's reaction to that final buzzer?
3: So I watched the last few minutes of the fourth quarter on a big screen in a plaza outside Madison Square Garden. A sea of people started jumping up and down, dancing, recording the moment on their phones, of course, hoisting other people onto their shoulders. They were screaming. They were singing along to Frank Sinatra's theme from New York, New York. Christian Labasto was among them. He was wearing a Knicks jersey and FaceTiming someone, just screaming into the phone. He's 40 years old from the Bronx and says he works at Madison Square Garden. He says he's been waiting for this since he and his father watched the Knicks lose the NBA Finals to the San Antonio Spurs in 1999.
5: And now, full circle, I'm standing here working for the Garden. Me, I put down that floor. I put down the championship floor.
3: Just pure emotion in his voice. And I heard people in the crowd saying they weren't going to go home last night.
2: Brittany, we've got a little less than a minute left, but I'd like to know what happened afterward in terms of the chaos in the streets and police.
3: Sure. Well, celebrations erupted on almost every corner, as you can imagine. People surged the blocks around Penn Station and Madison Square Garden, especially 9th Avenue. Small groups of young people were flinging water bottles into the air, climbing light poles, jumping on cars. There was some destruction. By about 12:30 a.m., hundreds of police officers in riot gear arrived, backed by two lines of mounted officers, maybe 30 horses. Police said they made some arrests and a 17-year-old was shot in the left foot. But people were making their way home. Apolline Lelon is from France and is living in Midtown. She was in the midst of the revelers on 9th Avenue and West 33rd Street last night.
6: It's totally crazy. We've been living in Midtown for like 3 months now. And just seeing so many people so happy, that's wonderful.
3: The party isn't over for Knicks, though. Mayor Zoran Mamdani has announced that the city will host a parade for the team on Thursday.
2: That's WNYC's Brittany Kriegstein. Thanks, Brittany, for coming aboard and spreading the news.
3: Absolutely. Thank you for having me, David.
2: Asheville, North Carolina is renowned for its art, music, even microbreweries. And it's a mecca for skateboarders.
7: As soon as I found out what it was like, the roads that they were skating here, I moved here as soon as I could.
2: Tomorrow on Morning Edition, preferred terrain for downhill skaters, skateboarders with a passion for steep drops. Ask your smart speaker to play NPR or your member station by name. In February of 2022, just 4 days after Russia invaded Ukraine, Ukrainian President Volodymyr Zelensky applied for his country to join the European Union. He sought closer political and economic ties with the rest of Europe, even as he sought to shore up military support. Now, more than 4 years into the war, Zelensky is still on that quest. And tomorrow, leaders from the EU are gathering in Luxembourg, where they'll take the first formal step in considering Ukraine's bid. Angelusha Marina is a senior fellow at the European Council on Foreign Relations, and she joins us now from Berlin. Welcome to the program.
8: Thank you for having me on your program, David.
2: What exactly will this meeting entail?
8: So if I could go back just a little bit, we had Viktor Orban as the Prime Minister of Hungary. And because everything in European Union is decided by unanimity, Viktor Orban had decided to put a veto on Ukraine's accession bid. So in April, Viktor Orban lost and the new Prime Minister, Magyar, has a different attitude towards Ukraine's accession. So the veto is now lifted. And then the next step would be opening the negotiating chapters for Ukraine. The negotiations usually last for a few years. The important thing is the fundamentals is being opened. And then other clusters are supposed to be open in July.
2: With all that President Zelensky has on his plate, why does this matter to him and to Ukraine, this question of membership in the European Union?
8: I think it matters a lot for Ukrainians, especially since February 2022, EU membership means also a sort of a security guarantee. It's not NATO membership, of course, but still, there are many perks that will be offered to Ukraine if it becomes an EU member state that would also mean security for Ukraine. And for a country that is currently at war, this means a lot when it comes to the reconstruction of Ukraine, to stability of economy, but also to stability of the old returnees that have left Ukraine in the past 4 years.
2: What's the incentive for the European Union to take this on? Obviously, Ukraine's been, you know, torn up by war and is in a weakened economic state. What's the appeal to the European Union to even consider this?
8: First of all, I think for Europe, it means consolidation of its neighborhood. So this is eastern neighborhood to the EU countries. European single market will be much larger. Ukraine has around 38 million inhabitants. So it's economic benefits, security benefits for EU. And also European project will be consolidated and will be bigger, which means quite a lot for competitiveness.
2: What sort of response might Europe and the rest of the world expect from Russia?
8: If I could go back to the end of last year when we started hearing that the peace negotiations between US, Russia and Ukraine are advancing, and one of the points in the peace negotiations was Ukraine becoming a member of European Union by 2027, this means that Russians might have nodded okay to this, but not a membership in NATO for Ukraine. And so in this case, I would say the response would be probably not so drastic. I mean, they already responded quite drastically in 2014 when Ukrainians signed the association agreement. And that's when the Crimea happened, and that's when Donbas and Mariupol ended up in a conflict zone. But now I think Russians are probably seeing this as something that they would give in, but I wouldn't imagine they would be willing to talk about NATO membership for Ukraine. I think the war in many ways was a reaction, Russia's response, to having already lost the power over Ukraine and the competition in a way to the accession process, because Ukrainians were very adamant that they wanted EU membership eventually.
2: We've been speaking with Angelusha Murina. She's a senior fellow at the European Council on Foreign Relations. Thanks so much for taking the time to talk with us.
8: Thank you for inviting me.
2: Telehealth companies have become key players in the market for obesity drugs. Some provide medicines to patients paying out of pocket, but others cater to employers looking to cut back on how much they spend on drugs like Wegovy and Zepbound. NPR Pharmaceuticals correspondent Sydney Lupkin reports.
9: Every time David Davis talks to a nurse at Vita Health, he thinks he'll finally get the okay for Zepbound. And every time so far, he has been wrong.
10: I thought, all right, I'll go through their, I'll jump through their hoops. And then it was like, it seemed like it would kind of add up, you know? And then the more it would add up, like more they wanted, the more frustrated I would get.
9: The 57-year-old power plant worker near Santa Cruz, California, got a Zepbound prescription from his primary care doctor in December to treat the obstructive sleep apnea that was leaving him exhausted every morning.
10: I was finally ready to just anything I could to get sleep.
9: But before Davis could fill the prescription, his company added a new requirement, Vita Health. It meant that his Zepbound would be covered by insurance, but only if one of Vita's telehealth providers, not his regular doctor, wrote the prescription. At first, he was mad, but he did as he was told. Got new blood work, filled out the questionnaires, did the video visits. The Vita Health nurse said he was a good candidate for Zepbound, but insisted he try two generic drugs first. Naltrexone, a drug used to treat alcohol and opioid use, and bupropion, an antidepressant. Neither drug is approved for obstructive sleep apnea. Davis was frustrated and called his insurance's patient advocate.
10: I was like, what's the deal with this? And the patient advocate said, I've never heard of that. That's not a rule.
9: Vita Health didn't answer questions about Davis's care, despite his willingness to waive patient privacy. Instead, a company statement says its providers adhere to clinical eligibility criteria and plan sponsors' coverage policies when prescribing. Like a lot of its peers, Vita started out offering virtual health coaching for people with chronic conditions. Then GLP-1 drugs became blockbusters, and these companies pivoted to managing the patients taking them and their costs to employers. That's according to Jane Horning, the chief clinical officer at MMIT, a data company focused on the pharmaceutical market.
11: They've seen this opportunity in the larger market with the GLP-1s and all the wraparound services that they could provide, and it's just exploded.
9: These services are popular with employers. Exact numbers are hard to come by, but one company, Omada Health, told investors last month that its patients grew by 50% over the last year to more than a million people. Here's Omada president Weili Hsiao.
12: Omada is neither a gatekeeper of GLP-1s, nor are we a vending machine. And you'll find both extremes of that spectrum out there on the marketplace.
9: But Horning says these companies sell utilization management under the guise of lifestyle intervention.
11: But the end game is to eventually get the patient healthy, get them on an exercise program, and get them off the GLP-1s. The employers don't want to pay for this forever either.
9: Dr. Kate Varney is the obesity medicine director for UVA Health in Charlottesville, Virginia. She's alarmed when telehealth providers try to get her patients off GLP-1s.
13: I'm like, whoa, whoa, whoa. They're offering medical advice outside the scope of their practice when the evidence is clear in the research clinical trials that showed that when patients came off these medications, they regained 2/3 of their weight back.
9: That's what happened to her patient, 64-year-old Penny Beyer, a homemaker in Stewart's Draft, Virginia. She started on Wegovy in April 2025 and got to a healthy BMI. Then Virta Health, a telehealth provider, was added to her family's benefits package. Virta kicked her off the drug in December. The weight, her cholesterol, it's all back to what it was before Wegovy.
14: everything's come back with a vengeance. After about a month of arguing back and forth with them and just kept saying, no, we're not prescribing anymore. No matter what I done or papers I brought them or text I sent them, and nothing mattered.
9: Verda declined to answer questions about buyer's care despite her willingness to give them permission to do so. Dr. Carolyn Francovilla, vice president of the Obesity Medicine Association, says the programs can be helpful for some patients, but she also says telling patients to step on the scale and log their weight every week can be triggering.
15: If they don't follow those rules, then they may no longer be eligible to get the medication. And, you know, that's not an evidence-based practice. That is not something that needs to be done to safely take these medications.
9: Too often, Francovilla says, these telehealth companies seem to be prioritizing employers' needs over those of patients. Sydney Lupkin, NPR News.
2: You're getting your news needs this morning from Weekend Edition. We're all from NPR News. Three federal judges in three different states are facing scandals for their activities off the bench. It's drawing new scrutiny to the system that polices wrongdoing in the courts by the people who are supposed to preside over them. NPR's Carrie Johnson has been reporting on these issues for years, and she joins us now. Hey, Carrie.
16: Hey, Dave.
2: So tell us about these three judges. Why are they in the spotlight?
16: Ryan Nelson sits on the Federal Appeals Court for the Ninth Circuit. Back in April, he got into a confrontation in a parking lot where he allegedly stomped on the eyeglasses of a fellow motorist. Judge Nelson actually got charged with misdemeanor battery, and he pleaded not guilty. The incident went unreported for months until the Idaho State Journal found some video. Last week, the chief judge of the Ninth Circuit launched an investigation. Nelson's lawyer told me he's apologized and that the episode is out of character. Now, in Michigan, Judge Thomas Ludington was in court last week. He pleaded not guilty to allegations he violated probation by not undergoing required alcohol tests after a DUI charge. His lawyer says the judge is making, quote, every effort at compliance with all court orders, and current tests show he's clean and sober.
2: So that's two of the federal judges. Who's the third?
16: The third is Judge Eleanor Ross in Atlanta. A court investigation found she had sex in chambers with a high-ranking police official.
2: Oh, yeah, I heard about that.
16: Within earshot of her law clerks. The investigation said she lied about it and blamed those clerks until investigators got proof otherwise. The judge agreed to apologize, and I've been reporting on these issues the past few years, and believe it or not, this is not the first time I've heard of judges having sex in their chambers, but it is the first time I've seen it in a report by a court. Gabe Roth leads Fix the Court, a group that promotes transparency. He thinks the court investigation here, which started with a tip from a clerk, let Judge Ross off too light.
17: The judges who have reviewed the misconduct complaint haven't fully done their jobs. They have let Judge Ross off with a slap on the wrist. They didn't even name her in the order.
2: So how are judges who behave badly held accountable?
16: You know, they can be removed from hearing cases or even stripped of staff members, but the most serious sanction is impeachment. Congress has the power to impeach federal judges and remove them from office. There have been only 15 impeachments, but two Republicans in Georgia, Andrew Clyde and Clay Fuller, introduced articles of impeachment against Judge Ross last week. It'll be up to the House Judiciary Committee to take it from there. Judge Ross and the court did not respond to requests for comment.
2: Carrie, as you've know best, perhaps, there are hundreds of federal judges, so it'd be hard or unfair to say that the whole system is rotten based just on these three examples. But what broader point is there to make about how the judiciary polices itself, how it carries itself?
16: Yeah, these three judges were actually appointed by three different presidents, George W. Bush, Obama, and Trump. And experts tell me if the courts are going to police themselves, they have to do a good job of it. Mike Fragoso of the Ethics and Public Policy Center says it's important for the courts to be transparent.
18: The more opaque and Byzantine the process is, I think the worse it is for the perception by the courts that they're sort of handling their own affairs well.
16: Retired Judge Jeremy Fogel told me judges are not just an individual person anymore. They're a symbol of an entire system. And when they behave badly, it hurts the reputation of the entire judiciary.
2: That's NPR's Carrie Johnson. Carrie, thanks for joining us.
16: Thanks for having me.
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I'm Windsor Johnston with these headlines. The White House says a proposed peace agreement with Iran would begin negotiations over dismantling Tehran's nuclear program. President Trump says Iran no longer wants a nuclear weapon, though Tehran has not confirmed the details. Lebanon has withdrawn troops from a base in a southern village after Israeli forces advanced nearby. The move follows an Israeli evacuation warning for about 20 locations. The Trump administration is preparing for tonight's ultimate fighting championship on the south lawn of the White House. Organizers expect roughly 4,300 guests inside the venue, while tens of thousands are expected to watch from a nearby fan zone. I'm Windsor Johnston, NPR News in Washington.

0: 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This is NPR.
1: This is Weekend Edition from NPR News. I'm David Folkenflik, and it's time to play the puzzle. Joining us is Will Shortz. He's puzzle editor of the New York Times and puzzle master of Weekend Edition. How's it going, Will?
2: Excellent. How are you, David?
1: Doing great. Better now hearing your voice. Why don't you remind us of last week's challenge, Will?
2: Yeah, it was a straightforward challenge. I said, rearrange the letters of necessary misprint to spell a familiar phrase. And you know, if I asked for a straightforward anagram like that, then it was going to be something a little tricky.
1: Uh-huh.
2: And the answer is sic semper tyrannis, which is Latin for thus always to tyrants.
1: There were just over 150 entries this week. The combination of Latin and anagrams must have been a challenge. But our winner is Judy Alexander of South Burlington, Vermont. Congratulations, Judy.
3: Thank you, David. And thank you, Will.
1: How'd you figure out this week's answer?
3: I was thinking of three-word phrases, and I couldn't come up with any. So I thought maybe it might be a state motto. And I looked up all the state mottos, and I was just about ready to give up when I got to Virginia, and because it's all the way at the bottom of the list of states. And sure enough, there it was.
1: How long have you been playing the puzzle, Judy?
3: Oh, since the postcard days. A long time. This has been a long time coming.
1: And how do you while away your time when you're not playing the puzzle?
3: Well, I'm a retired educator, and since I retired, I started writing biblical erotica. So I have one book out now, and I have another one coming out either at the end of this year or the beginning of next year. I do a podcast with my husband, and I do a lot of puzzles, and I play Mahjong, you know, fun stuff.
1: All the things, Mahjong, podcasts, and biblical erotica. Well, with that, I think we're going to start the puzzle. Are you ready to play?
3: I have been ready for over 25 years, let me tell you. So
1: defer no longer. Take it away, Will.
2: All right, Judy, I think you are ready. Every answer today is a six-letter name of a world capital in which I've changed the first and last letters. You name the capitals. For example, if I said Vassal, V-A-S-S-A-L, you would say Nassau, capital of the Bahamas, changing the V and L of Vassal. So here you go. Here's number one. Condor, C-O-N-D-O-R.
3: London.
2: London is right. Good. Roscoe, R-O-S-C-O-E.
3: Moscow.
2: Moscow, good job. Public, P-U-B-L-I-C.
3: Dublin.
2: Dublin, nice. Savant, S-A-V-A-N-T.
3: Havana.
2: Good one. Zanily, Z-A-N-I-L-Y.
3: Manila.
2: Good. Drag up, D-R-A-G-U-P.
3: Let me think about that one for a minute.
2: If you want to know the country, I'll tell you that.
3: Yeah, that would help.
2: Do you know the capital of Czechia or the Czech Republic?
3: Prague.
2: Prague, good one. Athene, E-T-H-E-N-E.
3: Athens.
2: Athens, good one. Tarsal, T-A-R-S-A-L.
3: Warsaw.
2: Warsaw, good. Tuscan, T-U-S-C-A-N. This is in the Middle East.
3: Muscat?
2: Muscat, yes, capital of Oman. How about Nonact, N-O-N-A-C-T?
3: Monaco.
2: Monaco, good. I agree, I-A-G-R-E-E.
3: Zagreb.
2: Maybe Zagreb, yes, capital of Croatia. And here's your last one. It's seven letters. The word is calling, C-A-L-L-I-N-G. It's the capital of one of the Baltic states.
3: One of the Baltic states. Oh, Tallinn.
2: Tallinn, Estonia. Nice job.
1: I mean, she ran the table. Now we know Judy Alexander, you know, wherever your passport is going to be stamped, you're likely to spell it correctly. How does it feel?
3: Oh, my God. So relieved. I can't even tell you.
1: Well, for playing our puzzle today, you'll get a weekend edition lapel pin as well as puzzle books and games. You can read all about it at npr.org/puzzle. And Judy, what member station do you listen to?
3: I am a proud member of Vermont Public.
1: Of course you are. That's Judy Alexander of South Burlington, Vermont. Thanks for playing the puzzle.
3: Well, thank you so much. It has been great.
1: Okay, Will, what's the challenge next week for your next victim?
2: Yes, it comes from Michael Picard of St. John's, Newfoundland. Name something in 10 letters that's found in a kitchen. Drop its sixth letter to name something on a keyboard. Then drop the new word's fifth letter to name something no one wants to get. What words are these? So again, something found in a kitchen in 10 letters. Drop its sixth letter and you'll name something on a keyboard. And then drop that word's fifth letter to name something no one wants to get. What words are these?
1: When you have the answer, go to our website, npr.org/puzzle, to submit your response. Just fill out the form on the puzzle page. And remember, just one entry, please. Our deadline for entries this week is Thursday, June 18th at 3 p.m. Eastern. Don't forget to include a phone number where we can reach you. If you're the winner, we'll give you a call. And if you pick up the phone, you'll get to play on the air with the puzzle editor of the New York Times and Puzzle Master of Weekend Edition. That, of course, is Mr. Will Shortz. Thanks, Will.
2: Thanks a lot, David.
1: There are about 54,000 species of spiders in the world, so it doesn't seem like finding just one more would be that big of a deal. But in Oregon, one new species received a ceremonial welcome. Dina Pritchett reports.
4: A few years ago, Greta Binford was taking a hike in the Columbia River Gorge, and she saw a spider.
5: And it just looked different from anything that I normally see when I roll over rocks and logs in this area.
4: Binford is an evolutionary biologist at Lewis and Clark College who studies spiders, hence rolling over rocks and logs. But this was not the spider she expected to see.
5: And the first thing I thought was, wow, and it looks like Troglodyte.
4: Troglodyte is a family of spiders that only contains one species, and that species lives about 350 miles away. Over the next few years, Binford found more of these spiders and discovered this was Troglodyte, but a new species. And when you discover a new species, you get to name it. Usually, it's a name that reflects the organism's characteristics or some source of inspiration. Naming is an honor, and Binford's lab decided to share it.
5: We had an idea really spearheaded by my student, Madeline Jones, who suggested, why don't we reach out to the local tribes and see if they have an idea for a name?
4: And they did. Troglodyte tulishpan. It means cave predator in Shahaptin, the native language traditionally spoken in the land where the spider was found. But that wasn't the end of things.
6: I jokingly said, when I said, you know, we're given the spider an Indian name, that means we're going to have the naming ceremony.
4: Donella Miller is a member of the Yakima Nation and also a biologist with the Columbia River Intertribal Fish Commission, which Binford reached out to name the spider.
6: Honestly, acknowledging the first people, you know, the indigenous people who live in that area and bringing them into it, it kind of seems like this is what should have been done all along.
4: This past week, several dozen tribal members and scientists gathered under the hemlocks and fir trees near where the spider was found for a traditional naming ceremony.
7: At this time, we'll open this ground, the sacred ground that we're standing on, and then we'll begin.
4: Naming ceremonies are usually, unsurprisingly, for people. It's a formal introduction of the name, but it's also a way to sort of welcome that individual and mark their place in the community.
7: You're being a witness to this brother being acknowledged.
4: Anthony Washines is the Yakima elder who came up with the spider's name.
7: And so from this day forward, we will call them by that name, Tulishpan. Repeat after me, Tulishpan.
4: Gifts and food were shared, and a traditional naming song was sung. A few spiders were gathered to receive their name, and then returned back to the nearby caves. Washines knows people will see Tulishpan as a small thing, but he says every creature has its place, and this little spider has been in this place even when his people were not.
7: We were literally herded to a reservation up in the high desert plateau, which was not our land. But he stayed here and remained. He still took care of this land.
4: Usually the discovery of a new species is celebrated with a pizza party in the lab, maybe a nod from the dean. It's an academic milestone. But for Tulishpan, it's a community event, a gathering of scientists and citizens, of human and animal, to name all of those who make up this land and honor the connections between them. For NPR News, I'm Dina Pritchep in Cascade Locks, Oregon.
1: A new series from Apple TV plays on the dangers in assuming trust in a life lived online. A divorced mother named Paula Sanders searches for companionship on Camboys, a website for male content creators that's similar to OnlyFans.
8: I hate to do this, but we've only got like 6 minutes left.
9: Already?
8: Yeah, unless you want another hour.
10: Can we make 6 minutes work?
8: Paula, come on, 6 minutes? 6 minutes is like a lifetime.
1: Trevor, the camboy she opens up to, is involved in schemes to make money that go far beyond disrobing.
8: Paula?
11: Just a sec, Hazelnut.
12: Help, I need help, because they're going to kidnap me. They're going to kill me.
1: Paula's life falls apart, her shared custody of her daughter in doubt, as she becomes the victim of a scam and the chief suspect in murder investigations. The series is called Maximum Pleasure Guaranteed. Paula is played by the actress Tatiana Maslany, who joins me now. Hey there, Tatiana.
13: Hi.
1: Your character, Paula Sanders, she's a tolerate-no-errors fact-checker at a magazine in New York City. She has chatty coworkers, she has an adoring daughter, and yet it feels as though she often feels utterly alone. How did you approach playing her?
13: I think, like, where we first find Paula, you know, a lot of the things in her life that she knew to be stable markers of, like, safety and happiness and identity for her have sort of been ripped away. That divorce with her ex and the sort of betrayal of him having an affair and all of this. And now she's fighting for custody of her kid. And so I think the place that I started with her was like massive heartbreak that can happen in your whatever mid-30s. And suddenly you're in a totally different place than maybe you envisioned for yourself. And none of the people that you trusted can be trusted anymore.
1: Speaking of trust, we're introduced to camboy Trevor. He's a charmer, despite what's clearly a commercial relationship. He in turn introduces chaos into Paula's life. What did she think she was getting from him?
13: I think she genuinely connected with him. I think there's something about being online with someone where you can present a version of yourself that is idealized. But I think also Paula felt safe enough to share parts of herself with him that were messier and sort of uglier or less like fully formed. He really drew her out. I think, you know, after you've like had that kind of heartbreak, you don't always have a connection to your gut instinct in the strongest way. And I think Paula's refiguring what that is for her.
1: The show involves online sex, although it's not graphic. Violence is a little bit more so. When I was watching, I felt like there was a little bit of Hitchcock in there, a bit of Big Lebowski as Paula seeks to untangle mystery herself. There's a bit of Kramer versus Kramer. In your head, what vibe were you going for?
13: Yeah, all of those references are really fantastic. Coen brothers were a big inspiration, I think, in terms of tonal sort of playfulness that, you know, the violence is really brutal and there are strange laughs out of nowhere and that the world can be dark but also very absurd. And I think Rear Window was a big one.
1: Totally.
13: The genre and tonal sort of thing throughout the piece was discovered kind of throughout. You know, it felt like even getting the script initially, I was like, oh my God, what is this? Like, what does this look like? What does this sound like or feel like? It felt really new to me in a way that I actually have a tough time putting my finger on, like how to describe it. And even when we were doing it, there was just so much space for play. You know, when you're working with people like David Gordon Green and all of these amazing actors who want to try all kinds of things, it really like discovers itself as it's going, I think.
1: This season has 10 episodes. Obviously, can't give too much away. But how does Paula transform over the course of this?
13: All of the characters really complicate maybe an audience's feelings towards them. You know, I don't think we're going to necessarily end the season in the same place that you started in terms of who you maybe relate to or empathize with or find yourself following and rooting for. I think, you know, even like, I don't want to give too much away again, but like Murray Bartlett's character.
1: Murray Bartlett plays a shadowy figure who becomes more and more important to the plot.
13: Yeah, like incredibly interesting, complex, and he only gets more so. And I think all the characters have that.
1: So much of this show is conveyed, it struck me, by the constant connection Paula has, that if you think about it, shows her at a remove, the calls coming in on her iPhone that she doesn't really want to take, the texts, the notifications, there's everything pinging all the time. It's almost a shock when a homicide detective shows up at Paula's office in person, though that would be kind of shocking, I guess, in real life, too. How much of that pinging as communication is her life, and how much of it does it feel like all of ours?
13: Yeah, I mean, I think it's probably the thing that everybody, when they're watching, it goes like, yep, that's me. That's what day-to-day feels like, that kind of chaos. It's an interesting thing to play with a character who's seeking connection, real connection, and has all of this connection, but it's empty or it's overwhelming or it's not the kind that she needs and wants and that will like feed her. All of those chaotic sort of like cutting between text messages and trying to do this and that and juggling all this stuff. I think that that's a very prescient sort of image.
1: We've been speaking with the actress Tatiana Maslany, talking about her new series, Maximum Pleasure Guaranteed. Tatiana, thanks.
13: Thank you.
1: This is Weekend Edition from NPR News. I'm David Folkenflik.
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3: Live from NPR News in Washington, I'm Louise Schiavone. Pakistan's prime minister is reporting this morning he's anticipating a U.S.-Iran peace deal within the next 24 hours. Department of Homeland Security Secretary Mark Wayne Mullen says the news on a potential deal looks good for the U.S., but there are uncertainties.
16: I wouldn't call concessions. The president has made it very clear what he wants to do is tie the entire Middle East into the Abraham Accords. We understand that economic ties keeps countries from fighting among each other. When your economy is tied together, you're less likely to destroy your economy because of your dislike for someone's religion. And so the president has made a very good deal here if the Iranian regime, and I say if, will accept it. The problem is the Iranian regime is a regime you can't trust.
3: Mullen spoke on CNN's State of the Union. Separately, former President Barack Obama spoke to ABC News and said ultimately this latest deal won't deviate much from the one his administration forged.
22: It is doubtful that any agreement that arises is going to be significantly different or a significant improvement from the deal that we had in the first place and had worked for a long stretch of time before we, the United States, pulled out of it.
3: President Trump is celebrating a big birthday today, as NPR's Mara Liasson reports.
5: Trump is 80. Happy birthday, Mr. President. And generational change and age are big issues in the midterms. His critics say that Trump has been showing signs of decline, closing his eyes in White House meetings, although the White House denies that he has fallen asleep.
3: NPR's Mara Liasson and the president's birthday festivities include a big mixed martial arts display on the South Lawn of the White House. The Department of Transportation is no longer enforcing a key civil rights law after a rule change was implemented last week. Azul Dahlstrom-Ekman from member station KQED reports.
23: The DOT is dropping disparate impact protections. That's the part of Title VI of the Civil Rights Act of 1964 that says federally funded projects can't discriminate against protected classes, even if it's unintentional. Laurel Padgett-Seekins of the nonprofit firm Public Advocate says Title VI forced everything from transit agencies to highway projects to ensure they weren't causing unintentional harm.
24: Very devastating that tool is being taken away, given the long history in the United States of transportation infrastructure being inequitable.
23: In an executive order last year, President Trump said he would eliminate disparate impact protections, calling them unconstitutional. For NPR News, I'm Azul Dahlstrom-Ekman.
3: This is NPR News. After 28 years, the Scotland men's team competed in the World Cup in Boston last night. The return was triumphant, beating Haiti 1-0. Eve Zuckoff from member station WBUR reports thousands of fans flew in from Edinburgh to Boston.
25: The legion of fans known as the Tartan Army is happy to be known for their kilts and their partying. They described pandemonium in the stands when fan favorite John McGinn scored the lone goal of the match in the first half. But longtime fan Jim Noble described the gameplay with one word: poor.
26: We won, but did not play well. Fans were all there, but we just didn't fire. The team just didn't fire.
25: The Tartan Army will get to see Scotland play again next Friday when the team faces Morocco. For NPR News, I'm Eve Zuckoff in Boston.
3: Accepting the 2026 NBA Championship Trophy from the league commissioner in San Antonio last night, the head coach of the New York Knicks, Mike Brown, fired up his players on stage for the presentation.
27: Who let the dogs out? We got some dogs on
3: the Knicks team. Beat the Spurs 94-90 in Game 5 of the NBA Finals in San Antonio. A parade is planned in New York City. A 30-year-old daredevil known as the Spider-Man of Yemen died there this week after falling into a volcano crater. Officials say he had no safety equipment and climbed the wall of the crater. I'm Louise Schiavone, NPR News.
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2: Welcome to Coffee and History, a conversation with Alabama Heritage. We are your hosts. I'm Rebecca Mender.
4: I'm Susan Reynolds.
6: And I'm Caroline Gazzara McKenzie.
2: Join us as we sit down with some of the most fascinating people in our community, where we'll explore the captivating tales of Alabama, stories that educate, inspire, and entertain. We're thrilled to have you here with us, but before we introduce today's guest, we have a segment that we like to call Did You Know? And I think, Caroline, you have a fun fact for us today.
6: I do. Listeners, did you know that author Sarah Hart was born and raised in Montgomery, Alabama? Born in 1898, Sarah played an important role of women in Southern literature, producing a novel, a movie script, newspaper reviews, articles, essays, and more than 50 short stories before passing away in 1935.
2: Okay, you know what? That sounds like a woman. If she was alive today, she'd be doing a podcast also.
6: Yeah.
2: She's done every form of media, so she would definitely be podcasting with us if she was here today.
6: And to be so young when she was doing all of this is just incredible.
2: Just like you, Caroline.
6: Well, thanks, Rebecca. Although most of her work was produced for the popular presses, it was nevertheless marked by a keen sense of the historical and social forces at work in the early 20th century South.
2: Very cool.
4: It's true. And Sarah was one of a number of incredible female writers that left a profound impact on Alabama. We also published an article about her life in issue 31. That's pretty far back in the calendar.
6: Yes, it is.
4: But it's Alabama still, Heritage, yes.
6: It's still important to learn about her
4: it's
6: history.
4: It's true.
6: And, her story.
4: And our guest today actually wrote a blog post about her.
2: That's so cool.
6: Today's guest is one of our dear colleagues and a personal friend of mine. We are excited to welcome Catherine Armbruster to our studio. Catherine has been a contributing writer for Alabama Heritage Magazine since 2022, starting as an editorial assistant with us. She continues to write our Alabama Makers Department pieces and is one of our writers for the 67 counties. Outside of her work with us, Catherine is a freelance writer who focuses on art, literature, and history. She's a lifelong learner, earning degrees from Shelton State Community College, University of Montevallo, the University of Alabama at Birmingham, and Mississippi University for Women.
2: Good heavens.
6: I know. She's incredible. Welcome, Catherine.
2: Welcome, Catherine.
6: Nice. I'm so happy you're here today.
7: Thank you for inviting me.
4: I think we might have just about the same number of degrees.
2: I know. It's like, it just keeps on going.
6: Catherine has always inspired me by just her lifelong learning and what she's interested in. So I felt like it was important to mention that she is very studious and she's thorough in her research.
2: A lifelong learner.
6: Pretty much. So as Susan mentioned earlier, you wrote a terrific blog about Sarah Hart, and your blog is what helped me find out about Sarah Hart. And it was also one of our first blogs published on our new website when it launched in 2024. So would you mind sharing a bit more about who Sarah Hart was to our listeners?
8: Well, she was of the same generation as very notable women of Montgomery, such as Zelda Fitzgerald and Tallulah Bankhead and Sarah Mayfield. And that's how I met Jennifer Horn, who was just on here too, because Jennifer Horn wrote the wonderful Odyssey of a Wandering Mind about Sarah Mayfield. And I went to her reading at the Fitzgerald Museum in Montgomery. And we talked about Sarah Hart, and I told her I'd written about her for Alabama Heritage. And thankfully, her book also talks about Sarah Hart Mencken. And, you know, she was an extremely talented, very curious young woman. She fought very hard to be educated up north. Mm-hmm. And when she got there, she thought, I will never go back to the South. And she couldn't stop writing about the South. And I think marrying H.L. Mencken, who was, I mean, quite a firebrand, very nonconformist. It was an extraordinary marriage of minds between

0: person. Unfortunately, she died very young of tuberculosis. It was very prevalent back then.
1: She did seem like she was a prolific writer, though. And I know I was joking about her podcasting, but I promise you, I think it's something that she definitely would have ventured into. I mean, I could see her doing all sorts of medium if she was here today.
0: Well, I want to read more about her, and the University Press has two books, two collections of her work that I still want to read. And she definitely seemed like she helped his career a great deal because she could smooth ruffled feathers.
2: Oh, right.
3: So she knew how to play the game.
0: Yes, exactly.
3: Love that. Love that.
1: Well, you know, you've written several topics about the South and as well. And, you know, that's because we're so irresistible, I guess. The South is wonderful. But you've kind of found your niche with literary and with the arts. So have you always been interested in literary history, or where did you start finding that groove?
0: Oh, I think I've always searched out unusual women in the South, in Southern literary history. Certainly, I was fascinated by Zelda Fitzgerald at a young age. Mm-hmm. Helen Keller. Let me think. I know I also loved reading about Flannery O'Connor. And then I think when I started writing for y'all, I was just blown over by the three of you and the incomparable Cindy Sanford.
1: Yes.
0: You were just incredibly working women and so curious and well-informed. And I did not grow up really around many professional women, and y'all just blew my mind. And y'all just encouraged my interests. And when Rebecca said we might revive the Alabama Makers Department, would you like to write about creative people and artists? I was like, oh dear, really? But thankfully you said, what are you interested in? I was like, I was interested in glass. And I contacted, Kentuck and then Orbix. They told me about Orbix Hot Glass. Mm-hmm. They did not respond very quickly, so they suggested Linda Munoz, who lives in Cuba, and they have a home in Mentone with her husband, Charlie, who's a very talented musician and sculptor as well. And y'all said, well, do you want to write about her? I said, yes. And she was just so kind and lovely, and I did not know that was going to be a cover story.
1: Right.
3: Yep.
0: And I thought, well, I love writing about artists. They're welcoming people. Yes. They are colorful people. They're generous and courageous. And I was like, the Alabama Heritage is going to keep publishing me. I'm going to keep writing about these wonderful artists. And there's so many in our state.
1: And I think they really are generous. And they want other people to know about them as well. I mean, the Munoz family has been very supportive of our magazine for years. And we absolutely adore them. And we appreciate them so much. But I think it is, there's so many hidden talents in this state that they may be familiar, you know, to the people within their own small communities. So, you know, maybe people in Mentone might know them, but it's nice to be able to put a spotlight on them and to be able to show, because, you know, our magazine is read not just all over the country, but we have international readers as well. And so it's really nice to give that exposure to all of these creative and talented people. So you were the perfect fit for that type of department and for that type of blogs to add to our content. And so we're just so thankful that you're able, you enjoy it now. You know, I like when you can put somebody outside their box. It's like, well, I'm so used to writing about these women, but now I'm writing about a man who makes glass. Okay. So is this something out of your wheelhouse, something a little bit different? And I'm glad you're enjoying it because you do a great job with it. We appreciate it.
3: And yeah. I'd like to shout out Linda real fast because Catherine is actually wearing a piece of your jewelry on the podcast episode. So please check out our YouTube channel, Linda, if you hear this. We also, all of us have been given art or jewelry from Linda as well because of this article that Catherine wrote.
1: That's
3: so
1: right.
3: The connections that you have made have really strengthened our bond with the community as well.
1: Yeah, it's been great.
0: Well, please let me love on Linda and Charlie for a second.
1: Yes.
0: Because they took myself and my sister under their wing, and they introduced us to the Coleman Art Center in York. They've taken us to the Little River Art Center in Mentone. And they've introduced us to so many artists and creative people. I wrote about Vicki Smith, Alabama's Bat Lady, for your blog, too. They introduced me to her. And just we've kept up a relationship with them. And I'm an art journalist now, so thank you so much for giving me a passionate interest that enriches my life and keeps me broke.
1: Good.
0: So.

0: you're broke.
1: Well, yeah, because you do want to buy all the art, you know. Yeah, once you see it, it's like, oh, now I really need some of their art. So I get it.
2: It's really funny how little twists and turns in your life lead you to unexpected passions and mm-hmm. unexpected places. So, you know, you've come up with a lot of really great and original ideas for us for Alabama Makers. And of course, I love your Alabama County's department too. That's been a lot of fun. But as far as Alabama Makers is concerned, like, how do you get your ideas? I know you said Linda has introduced you to people, so I'm sure there is some social networking involved there. But also, you know, just how do you get your ideas in general?
3: Well, let me thank Dr. Catherine Walsh, who teaches art history at the University of Montevallo. She was my favorite teacher while I was there. And she's the one who suggested Krager Brown, because Dr. Walsh has researched Ginevra Mercer, who she wants to write more about. And I hope she does, because she was fascinating. And then, let's see, she introduced me to Krager Brown, who was published in last year's issue, I believe. Mm-hmm. And then she has suggested Carrie Johnson, who I will be interviewing soon. She's a potter, and she uses all the stains and dyes for her pottery from very unusual places in Alabama. So that's the sort of art I love. And Linda got me into the Alabama Folklife Association. Mm-hmm. And you know, I didn't realize how much I was drawn to folk art in our state. It preserves history and traditions, and some, in very often cases, it's interwoven with folklore. And then I've certainly learned so much more about the geography of our state.
2: For sure.
3: Since I started writing for Alabama Heritage, I now know where Seal is. Thanks to you for telling me about Butch Anthony.
2: Oh, that's right. Yep. Yeah. Yep. Yeah.
3: So he was your idea.
2: Yeah, I forgot about that. And but,
0: and so that was your second cover story.
1: Yeah, Butch
0: then,
1: Anthony
0: correct?
1: Made the
3: second
1: cover.
3: Surprise.
0: Yes. Yes.
2: Exactly.
0: But and you're also involved in these different organizations, and it seems like you go out and about to the different art studios or galleries and things, and you do post about that a lot. So that must help too.
3: No, I do love visiting galleries. My sister, Rachel, is an artist. She graduated from UAB. And so we do love going to the Old Bailey Gallery in Birmingham. We love the Birmingham Museum of Art. I've been to the Frist Museum in the Nashville area for the first time, and they have some really good relationships with Alabama artists. I was surprised. So does the Chattanooga Museum, some Alabama artists exhibit there. I'm going to bring them as possible. We'll see if y'all would let me write about an Alabama artist who lives in another state.
1: Of course. Yes.
3: Okay,
1: of
0: it
1: course.
0: It still counts.
3: Okay, we'll figure it out. And then I'm still trying to explore the Mobile area a mm-hmm. little bit more. And I look forward to, you told me about the Wiregrass Museum of mm-hmm. Art, I think, Susan.
2: Yes, and Scotty Kirkland actually mentioned you at our meeting the other day, and he complimented your writing a lot, and he would be a great contact for that. But I do have some ideas for you that I'm going to talk to you about after we get done with the show. So, yeah.
0: So, Catherine, you and I both started at Alabama Heritage around the same time. When I started as the marketing manager here, you were one of our editorial assistants. And to see you flourish in the past few years has just been a fantastic treat for me. But what have been some of your favorite stories to work on?
3: Well, for one thing, I mean, you didn't seem like a newbie. You already seemed like you've been here 100 years.
0: I'm pretty sure you started before me.
1: I can't remember,
2: I can't remember. It feels so long ago.
0: But it also feels
1: like
0: yesterday.
1: I feel like you've both been here for 10 years. So I don't really know how long you've been here.
2: I just remember the first time I met Catherine was at the bookstore. We met out there because she was sort of an untraditional, non-traditional intern in that she
0: old.
2: Was... No, and that you were coming from another school, from another state, mm-hmm. and just it was great to have you come in and basically volunteer for a year.
3: Mm-hmm. Well, it was post-COVID time.
2: I know, it was it was rough at that time, so that's probably why everything is a blur, and I don't really remember like dates with that.
0: But that might be why we bonded so closely too. But I know I threw stories at you, like I am a running list of just random things to talk about. So, like, one of my favorite stories you wrote was actually about the aquatic animals in Alabama. And I know you mentioned Vicki Smith and the Bat Blog. What else has been some of your favorite?
3: Well, you let me write about the history of women's costume in Alabama.
0: Oh, yeah. Mm-hmm.
3: And you suggested I contact Ryan Blocker at the Alabama Department of Archives and History and Dr. Marcy Koontz. I can't remember if you said you had been to see the Fashion Archive here on campus or not. But I went to go see her, and I was just, it was just, it's a state of the art facility, the range of very, very old costumes. I mean, very old outfits, and then very new, very fashion forward accessories and stuff. And I later got to write about her for Alabama Magazine. Mm-hmm. So thanks to you, Caroline, that story and that story about women and fashion. It wasn't literary history, but it was cultural history, mm-hmm, and it was right. fascinating to me.
1: Well, I was going to ask you about that, how you are able to navigate your voice for these different publication magazines, because you actually write for the Birmingham Arts Journal, you write for Alabama Magazine, you write for us. And so how do you, or do you, I mean, you do have to navigate a little bit with a different audience for each publication. So how do you shift that voice besides being multi-talented and just very creative?
3: Maybe it's just the survival skills of a Southern girl. You learn to talk to people differently at church, at a barbecue, at a concert, right? At a bridal tea, you know.
1: Right. That makes sense. Yeah.
3: You learn to adapt pretty quickly.
1: Yeah.
3: But ask questions.
0: And it translates easily with all the different publications that you work with?
3: I just try to do my research.
1: Well, you do a great job. And one mm-hmm. of the things that I love that you do on social media is that when you go to your local bookstore and you'll see the two publications yeah. that have come out, and you've got a great photo of you. It's like holding your twin babies, you know, it's like I'm holding one issue of a magazine in my left arm and another one in my right arm. And someone's taking a picture and it's like, here I am. I've been published yet again. And it's just like, you're just such a prolific writer. And it makes me feel proud because I'm like, oh, look, it's one of our babies holding her babies. And so I feel like a grandmother at that point, you know.
0: You're too young yeah. to be a grandmother, Rebecca. You are.
1: Actually, I'm not, but too young. But anyway, so I just think that's really fun. And I know that must make you proud and your family's probably pretty proud of you.
0: Also, you have the best pose. Like, you really yeah. do know how to rock it.
1: Oh, I'm yeah. Like, she's navigate. She's a pure natural, folks.
0: Yeah, like pure the natural. Posture yeah. is just incredible.
2: Exactly.
0: And she always has a good background, too. Like, she has thought this through when she takes these photos. Yep. Does your mom come with you to take the photos, or your sister?
3: Well, now a bookseller at the Barnes & Noble at the Summit knows me pretty well.
1: Oh, so you're always there, yes. right?
2: Mm-hmm. Oh, my goodness. Okay, so we're going to switch gears for just a minute. So, like, outside of writing, you're also a member of the Jane Austen Society of Alabama, which I believe is a chapter of the Jane Austen Society of North America, which I have been a member of. And I know that we've highlighted the annual spring celebration, but tell our listeners a little bit about that society and your involvement in it.
3: Well, thank you for letting me write about the Jane Austen Society of Alabama for your blog. they appreciated that publicity. I've written about them for another local magazine. And, you know, speaking of literary history, that was why I reached out to them. When I first went to a meeting, I was like, I like the Brontes more. But y'all read, right? Am I welcome? So, but it's very fun. We have some people who've lived in England. We have people who have published. We have people who have taught history. They have a book club that's Zoom that's been going on since COVID every Thursday night. They've read through all the Jane Austen novels several times. Now they're reading The Vicar of Wakefield. And then their upcoming Regency Ball is going to be March 21st at Homewood Library at 7:00. So, and you do not have to wear a costume. I don't. It's not flattering on me. But
0: it would be flattering. You just won't give it a chance.
1: I think costume parties are always fun.
0: Yeah. Also, like they are stunning costumes and stunning outfits. Like, it would just be, you'd look gorgeous.
3: You're so sweet. You're so sweet. Y'all need to come. I can't go this year, but y'all need to come next year. Will y'all come?
1: Oh, that is so funny. It's like, okay, y'all need to come to a party that I'm not going to, but you should be there.
0: I get invited every year. The toddler keeps ruining it for me.
2: I've been a member. Well, I have been in the past a member of the National Association for years and years, but then like I never joined the state chapter. And then when I tried to go to the national conference one year, it sold out so fast. It was in Washington, D.C., and I wasn't able to do it. That was supposed to be like one of my graduation presents to myself, but then it was sold out. So that was okay, though.
1: Oh, but you got to go see Taylor Swift instead.
2: Well, that was years later.
1: It still counts. It still counts.
0: So about how many people are a part of the Jane Austen Society of Alabama?
3: I'd say about 15 people, 10 to 15 people come to regular meetings. It's small. And then the ball is the big draw. maybe about 60 people last year. And then once a year, we go to a historic antebellum home in Greensboro. Ian Crawford owns it, and he does this beautiful, beautiful tea for us. And he loves the Regency costumes. Oh, yes. And he dresses yes. up, mm-hmm. and I think y'all know
1: yes,
3: Ian.
1: Yes, he's wonderful, yes.
3: So y'all need to come to that one. Mm-hmm. I'm going to go this year. That's going to be in June, I believe.
1: Nice.
0: Okay, well, you know where I live. Just pick me up and I'll show up with you.
3: There you go.
1: Pick her up on the way out of town.
0: You know.
3: He's got a big yard. Your girl can run around in the yard.
0: Okay, so toddlers are welcome
1: there
0: then?
1: There you go.
3: Yeah, she won't break anything.
0: Sure. Now, just from you right. and I talking over Facebook, text messaging, all that, you have an interest in neurodivergence and history. And just in general, how are you able to bring those two topics together? I've always been curious.
3: Well, I'm just drawn to it. I have a relative who's neurodivergent and they're very creative. And there's just, I don't believe that enough space, especially in print, there has not been enough written about. And you can't diagnose somebody 150 years after they've right. died, mm-hmm. but you can see how they viewed the world differently. It took 144 years. This incredible cathedral has just been finished by the architect Antonio Gaudi. And when you read up him, he was like, everybody in his high school would have thought he was the weird one.
1: Right.
3: And look at the beauty he created mm-hmm. because he saw the world differently. So I believe Zelda Fitzgerald might possibly have been because she was quite impulsive. There were certain social cues I don't believe she understood. Mm-hmm. Montgomery was too small for her.
1: Right.
3: And Paris was full of people that she could respond to. And she was so curious. And then I do hope I'm gathering material for a manuscript.
1: Nice.
3: About, and no. Let's see, how many of y'all want to edit it for free?
4: Like, stay on the writing side of things because the editor is the thankless job.
3: Yeah. Right. But I do hope to write a book about neurodivergent artists in Alabama.
1: Love that.
3: And thankfully, the incredibly talented graphic designer, Scott Fisk, who's the department chair of Samford University, he's interested in designing it and doing the photography for it. And I said, right off the bat, I said, I would like to do the full spectrum as I understand it. Autism, ADHD, dyslexia, and bipolar. Can we please research artists, or let me research and find them? Artists who have, they would need a medical diagnosis. And if they're comfortable talking about the life of a neurodivergent artist in Alabama, where they go to for resources, how they socially network, which can be difficult. How do they deal with, you know, it's expensive to be an artist. Mm-hmm. The costs rise all the time. Do they teach? And I said, we're going to be able to find plenty of people in Birmingham. But I mean, let's look at the Wiregrass region. Right. Let's look at the Black Belt. Let's look up in Huntsville. Let's look at Mentone. Can we look at the coast? So anyway, if y'all know people.
1: Give us a shout out.
3: Please, please.
1: Yes.
3: And it's a project that I would never have the confidence to ask for help to begin a manuscript, if not for the skills that y'all taught me here. And
1: well, you've had some great training here, yeah. So we appreciate you doing that. And, you know, just some of the artists, because we have the Kentuck Festival here in Tuscaloosa in the fall, and some of the artists that come to that, we've hosted them in our home because, first of all, they're an artist, so you don't make a lot of money, and hotel rooms can be quite expensive for a week. So we've had a lot of people stay with us, and I could probably give you a few names of people that I feel might fit those criteria, but it is very fascinating to sit down with these artists, you know, just over a dinner table or a cup of coffee in the morning and find out where their passion comes from. And when you look at their art, it's like, wow, I never really would have thought of putting that together in that way. And you just want to know where their creative outlet, where is that coming from? And sometimes I do think it is part of their DNA and their chemical makeup, because they can see things differently than somebody else. And that's what, you know, I really appreciate that. So I think that's going to be a great book, Catherine.
0: I'm very excited about it.
1: You need an agent, you need a publisher, and you need a good contract. We're going
0: to
1: help.
0: I feel like Rebecca is trying to push herself to be your publicist or something.
1: I might have to be your publicist, so just give me a call.
0: But
1: you know, there's another thing I love about you, and today is no exception, because you and I both have a passion for baking. And for birthdays, I like to bake cakes and pies and things like that, cookies, whatever. And, you know, I just love to bake. And then that's something that you've brought to the table, literally, as well. And even today, you're sharing with us this beautiful, we're staring at it, folks, off camera. It's a beautiful blueberry lemon cake, but it's just so pretty. I mean, the presentation is amazing, and it always tastes fantastic. So,
0: every time you bring in some baked good, it's beautiful. So I feel so guilty cutting it.
1: And it's so good. And it's like, so what got you interested in baking? The reason why I started baking is because I took a semester off from college. And so I thought, I want to learn how to cook and I want to learn how to sew. So I did both. But my mom told me, when it comes to cooking, just start with what you love and what you know is supposed to taste like on the out, you know. Don't start with something like Indian food that you're not sure how much cumin, all these different elements that you wouldn't know as well. Do something that's not as challenging, like chocolate chip cookies. And so that's where I started, and I've just been a baker ever since. So where did your passion for baking come from?
3: Oh, my mother is a prolific cook. I mean, she has mailed her cakes to various countries, including Japan, and that's how she shows love. And so baking is how I show love. And I mean, I just love y'all. Aww. I mean, thank you for turning me into an art journalist and for your encouragement and your grace when I'm pushing a deadline and I'm screaming into my email, Susan, help me, please. I'm so sorry.
1: Listen. Well, look, you don't have to bribe us with cake because, I mean, but we'll let you.
4: There are so many people who are much later than you are.
1: And they don't give us cake.
4: That's right.
0: They don't they give us headaches.
4: And you're usually not late. So I don't know where that's about. No.
1: Well, thank you again, because we've really enjoyed it.
0: So. And I would like to thank her mom, because her mom is just so wonderful, and everything that she has done both for Catherine and for our department. I just want to say thank you.
3: Well, she loves you, and everywhere I go, if I say Alabama Heritage, oh, I love Alabama Heritage. My mother loves it. My grandfather, right. My nephews. Mm-hmm. Where are they going to publish next? So, I mean,
0: good. I want to hear more about that, actually. Yeah. Definitely would like to hear some reader reviews. So, we'll always talk after this.
4: Well, Catherine, it's been such a great time talking to you today. But before we leave, we're going to have a little bit of a different segment called Before You Go.
3: Oh, dear.
4: And this is sort of like a rapid fire, quick answer series of questions. Okay. All right. So your first question is, who is your favorite author?
3: Charlotte Bronte.
4: Mm-hmm. Great choice.
1: So we mentioned that you and I both love to bake, and that I also learned how to sew. Do you know how to sew?
3: A button.
0: Oh, just a button? Counts.
4: That works.
0: Why do I feel like you know how to sew more? Like, it just feels like something you could do. Maybe.
3: I'm short. I mean, I can hem pants if, you know, I squint.
0: Okay.
3: So that's about it.
1: A button counts.
4: That's right.
0: If your writing style was a snack, what do you think it would be?
3: Oh, well,
0: yeah,
3: I
0: would give
3: you
0: the complicated one.
3: I hope it's not mashed potatoes. That's all I know.
0: Is you don't want your writing style to be mashed potatoes?
4: I think if I was going to, since I'm your editor, I would say it would be like some kind of fancy French dessert.
0: I have some form of like caramel corn or something like that. Popcorn that's coated in like happiness. Okay, I don't know.
4: It's fancier.
0: Well, so then we can have fancy.
4: I would say that. Yeah.
0: That's what I
4: like.
0: Think.
4: Fancy.
0: You just exude elegance.
3: You're
0: wherever
3: so
0: you
3: sweet.
0: Go.
1: That's the word.
0: Elegance. You know, the first time I met you, you had on this gorgeous, like, T-length skirt. And I was like, any person that can rock this is someone I need to be friends with. So I can't do that because my legs are awkward. So go you.
3: you rock effortlessly, I promise you.
0: Thanks, girl.
4: So I have my own opinions about this, but which Jane Austen character would be the worst person to share a road trip with?
3: Oh, Mrs. Elton and Emma.
4: that's true.
0: Very quick. That's and why true. Is that?
3: Oh, she marries the local preacher, and she just thinks she's the cat's meow, and she goes Carisposo, and she's just really trashy.
0: Mm-hmm. I like that.
1: Good answer. So you've mentioned one of your professors before, but who out of your entire life would you say is your favorite teacher? It could be a professor. It could be somebody from elementary school, but who would that be?
0: Or it could be me. Let's be real.
1: It cannot be anyone sitting at this table.
0: Darn.
3: Oh. Well, I was homeschooled, so my parents gave up a lot for me, and they let me read voraciously, and I'm so thankful. And that's another answer to my love of literary history. Harry Potter was off the table, but I got to read a lot, so I'm just very thankful for them, and I learn from them every day still.
1: Nice.
0: What era of American history would you like to go visit if you could?
3: Oh, 1920s, if I had very secure investments, some gold bullion buried in the backyard.
0: And all the health.
3: Yes.
0: Exactly. And good health.
3: Yeah. Yeah. Good health. There you go.
2: No tuberculosis.
3: There you go. Exactly. No. A really good car.
2: Yeah. So. Spanish flu.
3: Exactly.
0: You just want to experience it for a brief moment and then hop back to modern times.
3: Yes, exactly. 1929.
2: I'll make sure you carry like a lot of antibiotics.
0: We just want to keep her alive.
1: You are going prepared. I mean,
0: hey, you have to think these questions through sometimes.
2: There's a reason the Outlander novels were built around a woman who was a nurse and knew some herbalism. So, you know, she tried and traveled back to Scotland, so... She at least had some knowledge.
3: There you go.
1: All right, Catherine. Thank you so much.
3: Thank you.
1: We really do appreciate you being here. And we want to thank Catherine Armbrester for joining us today. We want to thank you, our listeners and our viewers, for joining us for this edition of Coffee and History, a conversation with Alabama Heritage. 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Bye, everybody.
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1: Theo of Golden by Alan Levi. People asked me if I had read Theo of Golden yet. They were curious about my opinion because, most deservedly, I am understood to avoid sentimentality, gooiness, simpler optimistic narratives. It is true, my tastes run to Death of a Salesman, The Sun Also Rises, Herzog, serious stuff, problem novels, and satire. But I have now read Theo and can respond to it. The story is gracefully told, smooth, and easy, even compelling read. On a pleasant spring day, an 87-year-old man, alert, physically fit, obviously wealthy, comes into Golden, Georgia, probably Columbus, rents a little apartment, and begins to get to know people. At the local coffee shop, The Chalice, he notices 92 framed portraits on the wall, all expertly done, with insight and great attention to detail, by Asher Glisson, a local artist, a man he comes to know well. After examining the portraits at length, Theo hatches a plan. He will buy them one at a time and give them to the subjects of the portraits. First, he writes a charming, eloquent note inviting the subject to meet at the city fountain near the river in daylight. There is no hint of a threat. One by one, he meets and engages these people. He has a gift, let's call it, too rare these days. He really listens. He cares about his conversation partner. He and the reader learn their stories. Theo sees in the portraits that each subject possesses some sadness and that most are capable of saintliness, too. Theo offers some generalizations. Art, he tells us, can only be truly good if there is love in it. Of suffering, he concludes, the blame for all human hurts is to be shared by everyone. Of fate in general, Theo suggests, quote, there is a mysterious choreography in our lives, yes? Things that happen were perhaps meant to happen, as was suggested in The Celestine Prophecy. In some cases, the gift of the portrait is followed by other gifts, the very thing that person needs. A man's daughter is injured and needs a better doctor, for example, because there is evil in the world, even in Golden. Greed, rotten behavior, and rotten luck are part of the mix, and Theo himself has suffered, recovering from personal tragedy through his love of the natural world and his communion with others. Otherwise, we learn very little about him. Goldenites might recognize, however, that his name means God, and that it is wise to be on the lookout for gods, visiting incognito. Early in his career, Shaun of the South developed an audience with blog posts describing acts of human kindness he had witnessed. One person returning another's lost wallet, for example. One cannot make fun of these examples, and it would be churlish to make fun of Theo. Anyway, I don't want to.
0: Don's book reviews are made possible by grants from the Alabama State Council on the Arts and the National Endowment for the Arts.
2: The Lynx Incorporated is a non-profit volunteer service organization committed to enriching, sustaining, and ensuring the cultural and economic survival of African Americans and other persons of African descent. This week on StoryCorps, Ludell Bryant tells the story of how she first heard of the Lynx and the reason she chose to launch a chapter in Selma, Alabama.
3: My information came from Jet Magazine and the Ebony Magazine, which was published by the Johnsons out of Chicago. Those two magazines were very prevalent in the black community. And we looked for them monthly because my mother, if she missed it, she wanted to know who moved it. But it provided so much information. And it wasn't because we were getting it at school. Mm-hmm. It was mostly in the home. Mm-hmm. And the information was always, I like to say, up to date. Well, it kept us up to date anyway.
4: And lived in a small area.
3: That's right.
4: Those type of things, that media was important.
3: Right, right.
4: And you could learn about other things that you weren't getting here in Selma. And I guess so the Lynx was an outstanding organization that you saw.
3: I saw it all the time. Mm-hmm. And after a period of time, I decided to start reading about it.
4: Mm-hmm.
3: To see, you know, what do you mean by Lynx, you know. And I found a lot out. They were doing a lot in the different communities. They were providing a lot for young people trying to go to college. Just many topics, you mm-hmm. know. And, of course, the Ebony magazine provided even more. But I was sort of like my mom. I wanted that jet, that little jet, you know. And that's how I found out about Lynx, and I started reading more and more and more.
4: You saw that it was a service organization.
3: Right.
4: Mm-hmm. Trying to uplift the people.
3: Right. Mm-hmm. Inform. That's mm-hmm. right. Mm-hmm. And after that, I started talking to a few of my friends out of Birmingham and especially Montgomery.
4: How did you pick these people to help you start the organization?
3: I was already connected with them mm-hmm. because my husband went to school at Alabama State University. We were always over there for games and what have you. And I just asked questions.
4: Mm-hmm.
3: But I knew I had to be careful how I asked questions because of the information. But thank God I was in the same sorority with two or three. And I asked them, and they provided more information. I wanted to see if it was something that we could really use in Selma that would help rather than hinder. Mm-hmm. You know, we just took the idea and ran with it.
4: And ran with it, mm-hmm. yeah. And it's still yeah. going strong today.
3: Yes, because we wanted something. Everybody's so separate, you know. And we were trying so hard, and thank God we had the Catholic people working with us. So we could try to pull in black, white, whatever color.
4: Mm-hmm.
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9: Hi, I'm Bailey Majors with Alabama Public Radio. This is Quickfire Quips, a speedy questionnaire where we get to know people who stand out in the state of Alabama. Today, we're talking to the communications editor of the Encyclopedia of Alabama, Laura Hill. Hey, Laura, happy to have you on.
10: Hello, I'm glad to be here.
9: What is the Encyclopedia of Alabama? What's it all about?
10: The Encyclopedia of Alabama is a free online reference resource on all things Alabama. It covers the state's history, culture, and natural resources, and new content is being added every month.
9: Now that introductions are out of the way, let's get you warmed up to answer the questionnaire. To do that, I'm going to have you say quick fire quips three times fast.
10: Okay. Quick fire quips. Quick fire quips. Quick fire quips.
9: First question, what is the weirdest or most surprising fact about Alabama that you've come across?
10: Ooh, that the first 911 call was made from Alabama.
9: What is the first word that comes to mind when you hear Alabama?
10: Trees. My father was a forester for a paper company, and that's why we moved to Alabama. I was forced to move to Alabama from Georgia kicking and screaming when I was 13.
9: Instead of a love-hate, it's more of a love relationship.
10: Yes. Okay. We have magnificent trees here.
9: What is a hidden gem in Alabama that you think more people should know about?
10: The U.S. Montgomery, which is a snag boat in Pickensville, is really, really cool. It was a paddle wheel boat. It was used to remove river snags. It's just kind of cool to walk onto it and blow the whistle.
9: What is a must-see attraction or experience in Alabama?
10: I'm partial to things on water, so I'm going to have to go with the USS Alabama. Just getting to see the ship inside. Just don't go in August.
9: Oh, yeah, because of the heat, I'm assuming. What is a Southern phrase or two that you catch yourself using a lot?
10: One of the things that made me realize how Southern I was is when I was living in Massachusetts, people called the thing in the grocery store a carriage. And it's a buggy. I'm sorry. It will always be a buggy.
9: What's one article in the Encyclopedia of Alabama that everyone should read at least once?
10: Ooh, just once. The article on the Flock family. They were out of Fort Payne, bunch of daredevils, and they have ties to NASCAR.
9: Who is your favorite underappreciated Alabamian in history?
10: Joanne Robinson. She was a professor at Alabama State. She helped start the Montgomery bus boycott.
9: What is a bad stereotype or something that people get wrong about Alabama?
10: They think all Alabamians embraced the Confederacy. There was not uniformity of opinion on that subject.
9: What is one creative way that teachers in Alabama should use the Encyclopedia of Alabama?
10: We have census data, average median income, populations and all, that's easy to access that you could use for graphing and help tie it to where they live.
9: What is something on your bucket list?
10: I want to travel from Boston to San Francisco by ship and go around Cape Horn.
9: What is your favorite getaway spot in Alabama and why?
10: The Battle House Hotel in Mobile. It's an awesome location. It's a marvelous public space. It's just fun to be in, and I like being down there.
9: Here is our last question. What does Alabama need?
10: Alabama needs greater representation of progressive inclinations in the state legislature.
9: That's it for today's Quick Fire Quips, a speedy questionnaire where we get to know people who stand out in the state of Alabama. That was Laura Hill, the communications editor for the Encyclopedia of Alabama. I'm your host, Bailey Majors. 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
0: Cam Marston's new puppy has expensive taste, and this week, while the rest of his family's out of town, Cam discovers his actual job has become full-time appraiser of whatever's currently in her mouth.
6: Our new puppy got the TV remote control this morning. I noticed it around lunch when I went to see if there were any World Cup games on. I tried the chewed-up remote anyway, and found it turned the TV on, but not off. And I'm ashamed to say it, but I lost my mind, because that remote was brand new, less than 24 hours old. It replaced the remote she ate last week, which I'd finally gotten around to replacing to the tune of a couple of $100s. The remote controls in my house need to live somewhere up high where she can't reach them while she's still in the puppy stage, which is to say, another couple of years, give or take. So do shoes, pillows, and anything else of value. She'll eat anything and everything, and she does. There's a small piece of firewood she occasionally chews on, and that's fine. I'm happy with that arrangement. But she very clearly prefers the taste of things that cost money and take effort to replace. It's like she has a radar for anything expensive. She knows to leave the cheap and unimportant stuff alone. Old stinky tennis shoe? Leave it alone. New pair? Search and destroy. This, of course, brings me to the old line about dogs being man's best friend. Maybe grown dogs are, but puppies sure aren't. My son and I are alone in the house for about 12 days while the other three kids are scattered everywhere and my wife is in Raleigh. When all six of us were here, someone was always nearby, half an eye on the dog. Now I try to work during the day, but keep having to stop and check on her, only to find she's figured out a way around every defense I've set up and destroyed something new in the time it took me to send one email. I've gone from don't let her destroy anything to evaluate the worth and value of whatever is currently in her mouth. That's become my actual job this week. I hear her trot into a room and I don't even look up, I just calculate. If what's in her mouth is one of her countless chew toys, that's fine. Gnaw away. But if it's a wallet, or, more recently, a shaving razor, we have a problem. Yesterday, I caught her mid-stride with something dark and rectangular in her mouth, and for half a second, my brain ran through every expensive, dark, rectangular thing in the house. Phones, wallets, glasses, new remotes. It turned out to be an old flip-flop, and I've needed a new pair anyway. When my son's home, he's chief distraction officer, mostly because an entertained puppy isn't going to chew his guitar or his Xbox. 20 minutes of fetch brings me 20 minutes of work. My calendar this week is mostly puppy windows, with meetings squeezed in between. Dogs may be man's best friend, but puppies are more like very small, very determined auditors, sent in to find anything you care about nearby and destroy it. And to my family scattered everywhere, please come home. I need some relief. I'm Cam Marston, just trying to keep it real.
11: For more of Cam Marston's commentary, visit APR.org.

If you bid on a job and make an honest error in figuring the cost, can you still be forced to do the job at the price you bid? The court figured one man's problem in the case of the awful addition. I'm Curtis Howard with today's Point of Law.

Jack Biddle owned a small flooring company specializing in hardwood floors for homes, offices, and buildings. Since he had only two employees, he had to do all the bookwork and estimating himself. One day he learned that the Elmwood Union High School was building a new gymnasium. They were asking for bids on the gym basketball court, and the closing date was only a day away. Working under pressure, Jack figured a price that covered his cost plus a reasonable profit. He put in his sealed bid and submitted a $50,000 performance bond as required by the school. When the bids were opened, Jack's was the lowest by $3,000. Then he discovered his awful mistake. He'd left out an expensive item that he should have added. He discussed this with the school authorities. The board chairman said, "Your bid has already been accepted, Mr. Biddle. You'll have to do the work according to specifications, or we'll be forced to forfeit your $50,000 bond." Jack said, "I can't afford to lose that bond. So I'll do the job, but under protest and without giving up my legal rights." He laid the hardwood floor and did a satisfactory job. The school paid him the amount he had bid. Then Jack filed suit for the extra amount he had failed to include in his calculations. His attorney told the court, "This is a case of economic duress. The school forced Jack to do a job at less than cost or forfeit his bond. It's only fair that the school should pay the full amount he claims, since they will still be getting the job for less than anyone else would have charged." The school's attorney said, "If Jack had any right to cancel his bid, he should have done so before bids were closed. It is unreasonable for him to go ahead and do the work, get paid, and then sue for the price of his error. His suit should be dismissed." What should the court do about Jack's awful addition? We'll return with the court's decision in a moment.

If you bid on a job and make an honest error in figuring the cost, can you still be forced to do the job at the price you bid? Yes, said a District of Columbia appeals court. There was no fraud or duress involved here. One who performs his contract is not entitled to more than the price he has agreed to, and it would be unfair to require the other party to pay more. If this were allowed, it would lead to many cases of contractors bidding unrealistically low and then coming back later for more money. Jack cannot recover the difference. It's a point of law.

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1: Mr. Moran, the deep baritone voice rang out. I stood up with my hands shaking violently and walked to the lectern of the Supreme Court of the United States.
2: 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All the ways we declare who we are and let the world know.
1: And I went to the men's department. And after teaching a class at the end of the day, and I was wearing pretty much what I'm wearing today, khaki pants, polo shirt, 5 o'clock shadow, and I said, I need a dark conservative business suit. And the man looked me over and he said, job interview, sir? And I said, no, U.S. Supreme Court argument. And
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3: Live from NPR News in Washington, I'm Louise Schiavone. President Trump is saying that a peace deal with Iran is close and Israel should not have struck Hezbollah targets in Beirut this morning. Defense Secretary Pete Hegseth, though, says he's still optimistic.
4: From all I know, we are on track. It's not a matter of if, it's a matter of when. There's logistics involved into how these things happen. Ultimately, obviously, we're attuned to what's happening with Hezbollah firing rockets into northern Israel, which they need to stop doing, and Iran needs to encourage them to stop doing that in very adamant ways. And Israel was very measured in its response, understanding that a deal we're on the verge of a deal.
3: Hegseth spoke on CBS Face the Nation. Both U.S. and Iranian officials say an agreement to end the war is close, although the exact day it might be signed is in dispute. Irania State Media report that a delegation of Qatari officials who've been key mediators is in Tehran. Meanwhile, there's a growing chorus of criticism in both Iran and Israel about what an end to the war would mean. NPR's Carrie Khan has more.
5: Officially, Israel, which was not part of the negotiation, says it supports a deal. But a source familiar with the details who isn't authorized to speak publicly tells NPR that Israel is unhappy. Among the reasons, the source says the plan would require Israel to end its campaign against Hezbollah in Lebanon, and it doesn't give clear enough answers regarding the handling of Iran's enriched uranium. Conservative members of Iran's parliament are critical, too. One member said it subjugates Iran, which would, quote, become a colony of America. And the Speaker of the Parliament lashed out at the deal, suggesting the U.S. can't be trusted to control Israel. He posted on social media just after an Israeli airstrike hit a Beirut suburb on Sunday. Carrie Khan, NPR News, Tel Aviv.
3: In a first-of-its-kind operation, Britain's armed forces detained a sanctioned oil tanker in the English Channel. The vessel, suspected of being part of Russia's shadow fleet, used to ship oil in breach of sanctions imposed over Moscow's war in Ukraine. Vicky Barker has details.
6: Britain's defense ministry says Royal Marine Commandos and specially trained law enforcement officers boarded the tanker Smirtos during a six-hour operation overnight. In a statement, Prime Minister Keir Starmer said the operation, quote, reminds those fueling Putin's war in Ukraine that they cannot hide. It is the first time the UK has actually acted on its threat, issued in March, to board and detain any Russian ships in UK waters. And it comes days after Britain's defense secretary quit over Starmer's refusal to increase spending on a military widely seen as overstretched and under-resourced. For NPR News, I'm Vicky Barker in London.
3: This is NPR. Bedlam in New York City last night, riots in the streets and a shooting in Times Square as the New York Knicks defeated the Spurs in San Antonio to win the NBA title 94-90 in Game 5 of the NBA Finals. Jeff London reports on the first Knicks title since 1973.
7: The drought is over. After 53 years, the New York Knicks are NBA champions again. And in Midtown Manhattan, there were spontaneous cheers as fans in orange and blue streamed onto the streets. The Knicks, as they are wont to do, trailed the San Antonio Spurs going into the fourth quarter. But series MVP Jalen Brunson helped clinch the win with 45 points, 15 in the last 12 minutes. Mayor Zoran Mamdani announced a ticker tape parade for Thursday. For NPR News, I'm Jeff London in New York.
3: President Trump marks his 80th birthday today. He'll be entertained with a UFC cage fighting event on the South Lawn of the White House. It's also in honor of the nation's 250th anniversary. After the evening's events, the president will leave for France for the G7 summit of industrialized nations. China is not a G7 participant, although there will be plenty of talk about its economic might when the leaders meet in France. Wednesday, French President Macron plans to host the president at a special dinner at the Palace of Versailles to celebrate, he says, the long history of Franco-American friendship. I'm Louise Schiavone, NPR News, Washington.
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0: KPRX. This is the Moth Radio Hour. I'm your host, Jay Allison, producer of this radio show. In this hour, stories of identity fabricated, forged, and forgotten. First up is Judith Samper Alibero from our 2014 Moth Community Showcase. The showcase features some of our favorite stories told through our community workshop. Those favorites include this story, which revolves around a forged bus pass in London. Here's Judith, live from the Housing Works bookstore in New York City.
1: Hola, me llamo Judith. Soy española y a mucha honra. But, well, maybe you want me to talk in English, right? I don't know. Maybe you can understand me better. All right, so before telling you my story, I need to tell you a little bit about my culture. I'm from Spain, so I'm going to let you know how the Spaniards are. The Spaniards, we love to get things for free. The more we can get, the better. Just imagine you have a bowl of candies, and the Spaniard will get one for themselves, and one for the cousin, one for the mother, one for the father, the sister, the daughter, for all the whole family. If there is nobody in the room, they will take all the candy and the bowl because it will look amazing in the living room. Well, when I was 25, I was an art student in London, and I was broke. As you can imagine, paying rent or paying for food, it was a struggle, and certainly was paying for transport. One day I was waiting for my bus at the stop, and I was looking at my bus pass and thinking, this will be so easy to falsify. And, you know, like I'm an artist, I can't do things. So I was thinking, oh my God, I can't do this with my eyes closed. So I decided to give a try. And the first time I tried, I was a bit scared. But you know, it worked. It worked. So, like, after a couple of weeks, it just became a routine to start my week clicking around the computer, hitting print. Y ya está. I was ready to go. So, I don't know, after a couple of months doing that, I was so easy that I didn't feel that I had any more fake bus pass. It was totally real for me. So another day, I was just going to downtown London for a party. And I was going in the bus, like listening to my music, looking through the window. And I feel like somebody tapping my shoulder. I turn around and I see an inspector asking for my bus pass. So I just hand it to him. And as soon as I'm giving to him, I remember that I'm giving him a bus pass that is fake. And I look at his face and I can notice that he knows it too. So the next thing he does is taking his notebook, name, please. And without even thinking, I say, Antonia González, which obviously is not my real name. And Antonia González is kind of the most Spaniard name, the most common name that you can find. It would be like here saying John Smith, something like that. But, you know, I thought, okay, he's going to put me a fine, this fine that they give to everybody when they don't pay their tickets, like it's £20. And that's a shame because that will be a few less beers tonight. But what can I do? Just will pay. That's it. So the next stop, he made me go down the bus. And there is a line of 10 policemen waiting. Two of them, they grab me by my arms. So high that my feet can barely touch the floor. And like in a movie, they bring me to the police station, reading my rights. When I arrive there, I managed to sneak my ID into my panties because I realized they think I'm Antonia González there, and I don't want they think I lie about my name. So after that, they frisked me and they take everything I have in my pocket. They take my piercing, everything, and they couldn't find it. And they asked me as well where I bought the bus pass.

0: constipated there. In those 2 hours, I was thinking about my story, what I was going to say. Like thinking about where I bought it exactly, from who I bought it, but without trying to give too many details. I didn't want it to point to anybody in concrete because I'm a good person, you know? So my lawyer came, I tell him all my story, and they bring us to an interrogatory room with another police officer, and she start recording and make me all kind of questions. I start answering, but none of my answers seems to please her. And she start playing with the fact that my English, English is not my mother tongue. So everything I was saying, she was changing the meaning of everything. And after like 45 minutes, like going back and forth, she just asked me if I want a translator. And then my lawyer, again like in the movies, look at her and say, can I talk to my client, please? So she stopped the recording, leaves the room. My lawyer turned to me and said, listen, this is how the things work in England. Like, the police here has a 90% of solved cases. And that's because you need to say what they want to hear. So when she come back, just say to her that you are a student, you don't have much money, you knew it was fake, and you know it's wrong what you did, you regret, and you're never going to do it again. At that point, I was so convinced of my story and my innocence that I didn't want it to do that. I was like, why have to say that? But, you know, I thought the whole night there. I was like 5-6 hours with them. And I was thinking, okay, maybe he's the lawyer. Maybe I should follow his advice. And the police officer came back, and I say my speech. And after that, she doesn't make me any more questions or say anything else. She stopped the recording, leave the room. And when she come back, she said that they are going to release me. So I say, great, I'm just feeling great. Everything is finished. They are going to release me as soon as they certify my identity. Aww. Yeah. Antonia Gonzalez. So at that point, my whole world crumbled. I was like, I just start crying, and the lawyer and the police officer, they were handing me Kleenex. They didn't know what was going on. I couldn't even talk. Keep crying until I managed to say to them that I lied about my name. And then the lawyer was looking at me and he was kind of smiling, thinking, I think he knew I was a young person, I didn't know what I was doing. But the police officer thought that I was a terrorist. So after that, it took me like hours to make them believe which one it was my real identity and demonstrate that I wasn't a criminal, because they thought that too. During all that time, I never once pulled out my ID. Because, you know, I thought it was going to be an insult to the police officer who frisked me before. So I think at the end, they just felt sorry for me. And they thought it was enough, like having me the whole night like that. I think they thought it was enough punishment. So they let me go without any fine at the end. No fine, nothing. So when I get out at 6 in the morning from the police station, the only thing I could thought about, it was, how I'm going to get home now without my bus pass? And obviously, I learned my lesson. After this, I never in my life, even there, about falsifying another bus pass. But you know, lately, I've been observing at the MoMA membership card. Because $25 to get in? Come on, I should be free. Thank you.
1: That was Judith Samper-Olabaro. Judith is from Vienna, a Mediterranean city in Spain. She moved to the U.S. 9 years ago and currently teaches at California State University and works as a virtual reality specialist and illustrator while continuing to develop her passion for art. She loves camping with her dog, too. Judith told us that, luckily, her bus pass forgery has only come back to haunt her one time. Last year, during her green card interview, this issue came out, and she had to request her criminal records from England.

0: They let her go home without a warning, and it didn't affect the process of her permanent residency beyond an extra 3 months of paperwork and some anxiety. She told us, thankfully, youthful stupidity gets cured with time. Next up is Sean Gohl, who told this story at our Open Mic Story Slam series in New York, where WNYC is a media partner of The Moth. Here's Sean.
1: So it's the first night of summer camp, and I'm trying really hard to bond with the other guys in the dorm when one of them goes, "Hey, Sean, tell us about your first kiss." And I'm like, oh. This is my nightmare question for two reasons. One, I am a huge dork. At this point in my life, at 16, I've only kissed, like, my PSAT book for good luck. And, and two, I am in the closet, so anything about intimacy in general makes me retreat into my body like a shy turtle. But luckily, I have prepared an answer for this very specific question, a fake answer. So I turn to him and I go, my first kiss was Sarah Brown. We met at Disney World. Sparks flew. We had our first kiss outside the France Pavilion at Epcot. But unfortunately, you know, we lost touch. And the guys are like, very good, yes. So we're leaving the room and one of them goes, "Hey, did you really kiss Sarah Brown?" And I'm like, as a matter of fact, yes, I did. And he goes, that's so crazy because, like, you know, she's here. And I was like, Who is here? So it turns out that there may or may not be a Sarah Brown in Florida, but there definitely was a Sarah Brown at this camp in the girls' dorm. That in itself is not a problem, because then I was going to go to plan B. Oh, wrong Sarah Brown. Common name, common mistake. But what I didn't anticipate was that this news would pinball across camp and get to Sarah. And that made her nervous, because Sarah, like me, had never kissed anyone. And she didn't want people investigating her kissing history and then making fun of her for never having done so. So instead of saying, "No, I don't know who this guy is," she said, yeah, like, we did. It's not a big deal. So the next day, I'm eating a turkey sandwich, and this, like, throng of guys comes up to me, and they're like, "Yo, dude, we talked to Sarah. She remembers her kiss." And I'm like, "What? But I didn't think she'd remember. That's so crazy." And they're like, "Yo, this is great. Like, you're gonna have a reunion, and this summer, you're gonna hook up." And I'm like, "Oh, crap." So I kid you not, the next 6 days, I basically hid in the bathroom for 45-minute intervals, trying to avoid this hormonal, twilight-obsessed, roving mob of teenagers hungry for a romance to make happen in real life. But all good things must come to an end, and I emerge from the bathroom one day, and lo and behold, there is Sarah Brown. And she comes up to me and she goes, "Oh, hey, Sean, I'm Sarah. I think it's really funny that you told everyone we kissed." And I was like, "Oh, hey, Sarah, I think it's really funny that you exist." Like, it's like the legend of Bloody Mary. Like, I've said your name enough times that you've manifested yourself and are, like, gonna ruin my life. And we make a little bit more small talk, and then she goes, "You know, like, we don't have to keep lying, like, we can just, like, quickly make this true." And she gives me the look. And then I'm like, oh, my gourd. I'm just processing the fact that my fake gay beard has manifested herself and is now proposing the summer fling that everyone thinks we already had at Epcot. And the second thing growing through my mind is I don't want to make this real. But also, I don't want to keep lying, and it's like I am in this weird in-between where I don't want the social capital. I'm lying solely as a defense mechanism. But my lies have backfired, and instead of making me disappear, they've been pushing me further and further into the spotlight. So I realized in order to stop this roller coaster, I just have to be honest with this girl. And I'm like, Sarah, I can't. And she looks at me, and she like squints her eyes, and I could see the wheels turning. And she goes, you can't. And I say, yes. And she goes, because of your religion. And I go, kind of, yes, yes. So actually, that pretty much settled the matter. When you bring up Hinduism in rural Pennsylvania, people are just like, okay, cool. But not only was I thankful that the story died, I was really thankful that, at this time in my life, this secret was such a burden. And I was really thankful for that moment, so I could see that in an environment as difficult as high school, there were other people sort of putting on a performance, and it made me feel a little bit less alone. So, thank you.
0: That was Sean Gold. Sean won the Story Slam that night with this story and went on to tell another story at our New York City Grand Slam, which brings winners from 10 Story Slams across the city to compete. In a moment, stories of personas and costumes, one donned by an actor at a children's party, one worn by a lawyer arguing in front of the Supreme Court, when the Moth Radio Hour continues.
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0: This is the Moth Radio Hour from PRX. I'm Jay Allison. In this episode, our stories are about crafting your image, playing a part, faking it until you make it, and dressing for the job you want. That's what our next storyteller, Dave Moran, has to do when called upon to argue in front of the Supreme Court. Dave told the story to Grand Slam in Ann Arbor, where we partner with Michigan Radio. Here's Dave Moran.
7: Mr. Moran, the deep baritone voice rang out. I stood up with my hands shaking violently and walked to the lectern of the Supreme Court of the United States. 4 months earlier, the court had granted review in a case that I was representing an indigent defendant who had been convicted of a crime greater than he should have been convicted of. And I had never been to the U.S. Supreme Court before, so I didn't know what I was in for. And the first thing you do when you're a lawyer and you're going to a new court is you read the court rules. And I read the court rules, and one of the first things I noticed is that a counsel shall appear, and I quote, in dark conservative business attire. Well, I'm a law professor, and I dress badly, so So I went to the department store at Briarwood Mall, and I went to the men's department. And after teaching a class at the end of the day, and I was wearing pretty much what I'm wearing today, khaki pants, polo shirt, 5 o'clock shadow, and I said, I need a dark conservative business suit. And the man looked me over and he said, job interview, sir? And I said, no, U.S. Supreme Court argument. And I'm certain he didn't believe me, but I got the suit. And I, of course, the other part things you do when you're preparing for U.S. Supreme Court is you do a lot of preparation. So the case was about the double jeopardy clause of the Fifth Amendment for those lawyers present. I read everything, every case I could to get as ready as I could possible. But the problem is I'd never even seen a U.S. Supreme Court argument. So in March 2003, a month before my scheduled argument, I flew to Washington and went to watch an argument of another criminal case. And the argument started, and first thing that I noticed was that this is a really small room. Those of you who've been there know this. This is a really small courtroom, and the lawyer is just a few feet under the nose of Chief Justice William Rehnquist. And the argument started, and it was a death penalty case, and the lawyer arguing for the inmate was getting into it with Justice Scalia about what the record really showed. And it turns out Justice Scalia had this weird habit of he would ask a question and you would think he was done and there'd be a deep breath and a long pause and then there'd be more question coming. And the lawyer was very eager and he kept starting to answer the questions and then Justice Scalia would ask some more. And this happened two or three times and suddenly Chief Justice Rehnquist leaned forward and said, you will let Justice Scalia finish asking his questions. There will not be two people talking at the same time. Now, the lawyer at the podium didn't seem fazed at all. He just went on with his argument after a quick apology. But if cameras were allowed in the courtroom, you would have a video of all of the blood draining out of me. So I came back home, and I told people in Michigan about this terrifying experience, and everybody had a Chief Justice Rehnquist story of how he loved to chew out attorneys. If an attorney sometimes got the name wrong, the justices don't have nameplates on the bench. And so some attorneys mistake the name, and he would say, that was Justice Souter, not Justice Kennedy. Or the worst thing you could do would be to answer a question and start the answer with, well, Judge O'Connor, it's Justice O'Connor. So I was terrified that I was going to go there and be humiliated in front of my friends and family, all of whom had been invited to go to Washington for me. But I prepared as best I could. I wore my suit, made sure it fit, and we flew to Washington in April 2004. Now, the night before the argument, we all agreed to meet the friends and family and the other lawyers on the team. We met at a Mexican restaurant just a few blocks from the Supreme Court. I ordered enchilada suizas. They were delicious. I thought, you know, margaritas might help me sleep. So I had one margarita, and then I had another margarita, and I thought, three margaritas, not a good idea. So I had two margaritas, and I got a good night's sleep. And I got up the next morning, and we walked to the court and waited and waited until the case was called, Mr. Moran. And I walked up there, terrified that I was going to be humiliated, handshaking. And I said, Mr. Chief Justice, and may it please the court, and started the argument. And quickly the questions started coming and the tension melted away because as a lawyer, I'm very happy to answer questions. It's easier than just making a speech like this. And Justice Scalia asked a lot of questions and I counted to myself, 1,001, 1,002, 1,003. And I waited until I was sure he was done and I began to answer. And the questions came and I thought that it went pretty well. And it's 30 minutes of argument in front of that court. And the case was over, and I walked out the doors down the magnificent marble steps and thought, that was pretty fun. And I've been back 5 times since then, and I've won some and I've lost some, but every single argument has been fun, and I haven't been chewed out by any of the justices. And I must say that Chief Justice Roberts runs a much nicer, more friendly court than Chief Justice Rehnquist. But every time I walk out of there, walk out those great doors and down those magnificent marble steps, I think to myself, damn, that was fun.
0: That was Dave Moran. Dave is a professor at the University of Michigan Law School, where he co-directs the Michigan Innocence Project. He always eats at the same Mexican restaurant the night before a Supreme Court argument, and he always orders the enchilada suizas and two margaritas. And he buys a new suit. This is the second story of Dave's that's aired on the Moth Radio Hour. And while this story features him dressing up, his first story was about him dressing down, way down, and posing nude for a drawing class. To hear that story, as well as see a photo of Dave fully clothed on the steps of the Supreme Court, visit themoth.org.

0: Next up, Camille Querban. Camille told this story at a Story Slam in Sydney, Australia, where we partner with the Australian Broadcasting Corporation, ABCRN. Here's Camille, live from Sydney.
1: Hello. I'm Fairy Twinkle Toes. At least I was. I worked at the Fairy's Wishing Wand on Unley Road for 4 years, so I've been to about 400 children's birthday parties. The Fairy's Wishing Wand was the name of the shop, and it was run by a woman called Pauline. She used to smoke like a train during the parties, but then burn marshmallow incense to cover up all the tobacco stench. I did all the parties either at the shop or you went out to the kid's house. And if you did it at the shop, then you had to do it in the Enchanted Forest. It wasn't that impressive, really. There was like a big bunch of fallen gum tree leaves in the corner that Pauline had spray-painted gold. That was the Enchanted Tree. It had some fairy lights in it, but most of them were blown out. I met Fairy Lavender. She trained me up. Fairy Lavender wore like a skin-tight purple leotard, a big purple frou-frou skirt, like this purple head garland thing, and big wings and size 9 silver jiffies. I was horrified when I saw it. It was tizzied and bowed and belled, and I got given the exact same uniform but in pink. I was on my way to the first party, and I was in Fairy Lavender's car. She was fanging a Holden Barina up the freeway, giving me tips. She was chugging down the last of her up and go, telling me what to do and what not to do and everything. Whatever you do, just don't give them your wand, she said, because they'll hit you with it. I looked down at the wand and it was just this spray-painted, jewel-encrusted hunk of MDMF. And I was really scared. But she said, chill, just follow my lead. So I did. Before too long, Twinkle Toes was in demand. I was really good with kids. I'd babysat for years. I babysat Chelsea Lambert that lived down the road from Mum and Dad's house. She used to run down the street without telling her dad she was coming, always under the guise of wanting her hair done. She'd have a brush and a handful of bubbles and whatever, and she'd push through the door and say, I need plaits, Dad can't do them. I always obliged because Chelsea was gorgeous. She was boisterous and bubbly. She came bounding in one day when I was running off to work. Mum said, no, Chelsea, I'll do your hair today because Camille's got to go to work at Subway. When I rocked up to the fairy party that morning, I heard the normal cheer and chatter in the lawn. I walked in to the lounge room and the mum called out that the fairy was here, and I saw them all come running in off the lawn. And coming up the rear was Chelsea with 8 plaits flapping. She stopped dead in the doorway. Her lips were pursed and her forehead was just wrinkled with confusion as she stared at me. I was horrified. I didn't know what to do. I couldn't break the fourth wall, man, but I didn't know how I could get through it, and I just decided I was going to have to give the most convincing fairy performance of my life. Like, I don't know, like Academy Award fairying. She sat down with the little girls in the circle, and when I sang the songs at party, I sang like an angel. And I'm tone deaf. When I told her the stories, I put on all the voices. When I painted their faces, I put in extra detail. I covered them in glitter. I gave out all the marshmallows. I wanted to convince her. And by the end of the party, she was smiling and laughing and lapping it all up. And I was like, I've got these kids eating fairy bread out of the palm of my hand. I hugged them all and gave them little hugs at the end and said goodbye and everything. And she muscled in and she gave me a hug. She put her arms around my neck. And then with her little sticky marshmallow mouth, she whispered in my ear, bye, Camille. When she pulled back from the hug, she eyeballed me. She had a bit of a crooked smile and a twinkle in one eye. I just blushed. And then she turned a little plaited head and headed, like, outside and straight to the swing set. She came around a couple of days later and she said to me, "That was you at that party, Camille, wasn't it?" Sometimes believing in something for the sake of other people can be really magical. So I looked at Chelsea and I said, "No, that was Fairy Twinkle Toes." Chelsea is now 22 and I still can't admit that I'm Fairy Twinkle Toes. Thank you.
0: Camille Querban is a production manager for a Broadcast News and Current Affairs Network. She says she's also a sometimes actress, terrible coffee snob, a neat freak, and a mother. 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When we return, writer Ishmael Bia chronicles his transformation and that of his village when war comes to Sierra Leone. 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

0: You're listening to the Moth Radio Hour from PRX. I'm Jay Allison. Our final story in this hour comes from the writer Ishmael Bia. Ishmael recognizes the identity of his village by its soundscape and recognizes himself by the narratives he stores in his mind. Both of these are soon changed by war in his country. A caution, there are some vivid descriptions. He told this story at a Moth event celebrating the 100th birthday of the New York Public Library. Here's Ishmael Bia.
1: The evening always began with several commotions. One of them was the arrival of people from their various places of work, from their farms, from whatever form of employment they had, and they all came, greeted each other, and went into their houses. The second commotion was by children, boys and girls, being sent to knock on the doors of these very people who had just arrived to invite them to dinner, to have this grand meal of the day. And during this meal, all the young boys and men ate from the same plate, and all the girls and the women ate from the same plate as well. When the eating started, which I was part of, the eldest, or the oldest person at that gathering, of the male, particularly the one that I ate with, would stop eating first, and then the second oldest would stop, and as it went down the line, then the boy and the youngest person would be left at the plate with enough food for them to eat. And this was how the evening began in my small village in the south of Sierra Leone, West Africa, where I'm from. After we finished eating, the fire had already been set with firewood, and the darkness had come in very quickly, that the only source of light were the flames of the fire that leapt into the air. And we sat around and waited for stories to be told to us. This was how we learned how to understand our history, the history of our families, of ourselves, our roles in the community, how we would function as children, but also as adults. These stories also, this oral tradition, started many, many years ago before I was born, and this was a way that brought to us a way of listening actively so that we can hear not only with our ears, but also with our heart, with our eyes, and we can hear beyond the words that were being told to us. At one of these gatherings, I must have been about 9 years old, my grandmother sat next to me, and she whispered into my ears. She said, "I want to let you know that each person's mind is their own personal library. And as life breathes its moment through you, those moments become memories, and those memories become narratives, and those narratives become chapters and books that you put on that shelf of your personal library. And this is the only library that you have access to whenever you like. You can open and close it whenever you like. You can decide to nourish it. You can decide to use the information properly or improperly, or as it suits you." After my grandmother told me this, I began on a quest to decide that, well, if I'm in charge of this personal library of mine, I want to make sure that I stack on those shelves in my mind the best possible images, sounds of my background, of my upbringing, of this place that I grew up. Where I grew up was so remote that most of the things that reminded me of what time of the day it was were the sounds of nature. I could tell what time of the day it was by the position of my shadow, and I didn't have a watch or any of these kinds of things. So the next morning, after my grandmother told me this on my way to school, my school was about a 30 minutes walk, but I would get up very early to go to school because going to school was very unpredictable. You left about an hour and a half to 2 hours because you didn't know what you would encounter on the way. As a young boy in the place where I grew up, and every adult was responsible for you. Every adult was your aunt, uncle, or could even be your mother and father. And so on the way to school, you greeted people elaborately, not the New York greeting, "Hello, goodbye." It was more of you ask, "How are you? How is your family? How is school?" And you went on and on. And it was rude to just say, "I have to be in school. I'm going to be late and I'll be flogged because of that. You had to participate in the greeting fully. In addition to this greeting, an older person will randomly ask you to perform a task, which could be, could you fetch firewood for me? Could you go to the river and bring water for me? So young people had to get up very, very early to make sure that they can actually, you know, for this 30 minutes ride, they could think about 2 hours. And sometimes it took that much. On my way to school, I had a plastic bag that had the one X notebook that I had in it. And also my shoes were wrapped in this bag so that it wouldn't be coated by the dust. So it was very dusty. So I walked barefoot. And I allowed my mind to partake in the beautiful sounds that welcomed the morning. First, there was a call for prayer that was very loud, a zan that went deep into your heart. And then in addition to that, there were various birds singing. The vigorous ones were the sparrows and the doves. And my grandmother also told me that they sang vigorously because they wanted to wave goodbye to the night and welcome the day. And they did that every morning very vigorously. As I walked on, there were also sounds of brooms as people swept their yards. So the sound of the brooms meeting the dried leaves filled the air as well. There are also the sounds of buckets that clattered in the arms of children as they went to the river to fetch water. There are older people sitting outside clearing their throat to remind young people who were still sleeping that it was time to wake up. There were people who were sharpening their cutlasses and stones, and that sound actually made your teeth sour as you walked by. And there was the sound of bells being rung. These were iron bells hung in the arms of mango trees. They were being rung as a call for school. When I got closer to my school, which was near a stream, I would wash my feet, and then I would put on my shoes so that I would arrive looking very clean. We stood in line. There were cleanliness checkup, check your hair. If it was combed, I wouldn't survive at this point. And then, we went into the classroom, which was the very one building that we had. It was a mud brick house with no roof. And we would take out the few benches, and some of us would sit outside under the mango tree. And there was a blackboard, and the teacher would start teaching. Now, we didn't have very many books. So if we had one book, it was only the teacher's. So, for example, when we read Shakespeare, on many occasions, the teacher would come, and he or she would recite to us, "We are reading today so-and-so play, you know, Julius Caesar," for example. And the teacher would read, "Friends, Roman countrymen," and we would repeat, all the children, "Friends, Roman countrymen, lend me your ears, I've come to bury Caesar. Lend me your ears, I've come to bury Caesar." This is how we learned. You made notes. And in order to gain access to these books, you became friends with the teacher. So after school, you could go to the teacher's house so that you'd be able to read the book. Now, based on how you behaved in the community, how you took care of the book, the teacher will slowly trust you to allow you more time to read, but also lend you the book to take away and bring back. Now, if the book was dirty, then you lost that privilege. So we became very close to our teachers. The teachers also were part of the community where they would actually come to your house in the evening to make sure that everyone was doing their homework. I didn't like this very much when I was a kid. But in retrospect, it helped me. So in order to gain access to this book, you had to become part of the life of this teacher. I remember when we read Treasure Island by Robert Louis Stevenson. The teacher made a good deal of making us react the story in the classroom, and every young boy wanted to be Jim Hawkins. So we walked around our community pretending that we were Jim Hawkins of our very small village. Now, all of this sound and all of this nurture and this knowledge began to change a few years later when I was 11 years old, when people began to come through my town. These are people who had been affected by the war that had started in my country. And they spoke about what had happened to them, how their houses have been burnt, their families have been killed, how they have been walking for days, weeks, months. There was a gloomy feeling that came about. And later on, when I was 12 years old, the war reached my part of the country. The sounds that I heard in the morning that woke me changed, and they were replaced by gunshots. I was separated from my family during the first attack. I started running from this war, and I didn't know where they were. The belief that they could be alive was what kept me moving. And I was with a group of boys, seven of us. We constantly started walking in the countryside trying to look for our family. The sounds were no longer the same. The very sounds that woke me up as a boy, the birds singing, the call for prayer, people going to the river to fetch water, we are no longer there. Nature itself was afraid of what had come about. The only sounds that greeted night or day or the wind that sailed was the sounds of guns or grenades exploding in the distance. And this was what filled my life completely, and I began to slowly forget and distance myself from the very sounds that I'd heard as a kid. Now, I began running from this world for about close to a year. I was constantly running. Everything had changed tremendously. And I came across somebody who told me that my family was in a small village that would be able to find them. So we started running to this place, and we began to hear the sounds of the village. And these were sounds that were familiar from when things were peaceful. There were women singing as they pounded rice in mortar. We could hear that. And we began to rush. We could see, we could hear sounds that promised that life was possible somewhere. When we got closer to the village, under the bushes in the banana farm, we heard somebody chopping up the bananas. And it was a man that I knew as a boy named Gasimu. And he came from under the bushes, and he said to us, "Oh, can you boys help me carry the trunks of banana into the village?" And of course, even though we were in a rush, then we could not refuse to do this, so we helped Gasimu to take the bananas to the village. As we were going with the banana, he told me, "Oh, your parents are going to be very happy to see you. Your brother is there, everyone is there, and everyone's been waiting to see you. They've been worried that you may not be alive." So I was very excited. As we started hurriedly going down into the village, we began to hear gunshots. We began to see smoke and fire coming from the village. We began to hear men screaming at the top of their lungs, their screeches covering the sounds of women and babies that were crying. And there would be gunshots and bullets flying in the air. So we ran from the hillside and tried to lay in the bushes so that we wouldn't be struck by stray bullets. After everything died down, we arrived into this village. And we realized that everybody who had been in this village had been killed. People had been put down, face down, and shot in the back of their heads. And their blood was the only thing coming out of their bodies, was the only thing connecting them. As we walked around the village trying to hope that somebody would have been alive in this village, we heard in one of the buildings that were consumed with fire, nails popping, tin roofs flying into thatch roofs and creating more fire, we heard this noise coming from this building. And people were banging on the doors, and the fire was consuming the house. And when the door broke open, the two people that came running was a woman and a little boy. Everything happened so fast that we became rooted where we were standing. We couldn't move at all. They ran back and forth. They would hit a tree, and they will run the other way again, and they will hit another building or another tree, and they will run the other way. Finally, the woman stopped moving, and the boy sat under a mango tree and put his head down and stopped moving. As we walked around, we began to see other bodies as well, people in different postures of pain, some holding their head as, you know, life departed them in that particular position. And we saw different kinds of things, ashes of people, burnt remains. As we were seeing these kinds of things, I became quite angry, because I blamed Gasimu for making it possible for me not to see my family again. And I attacked him. I wanted to hurt him tremendously, because at this point, the pain of knowing what had happened was so great that I wished I had seen my family one last time before this happened. I didn't understand that he had actually saved my life, so I actually wanted to kill him. My friends removed me from him, and between ourselves, we started fighting because we blamed each other for maybe somebody was walking slow, so and so forth. As we were fighting amongst ourselves, we heard a noise of people coming into the village, so we ran and hid into the nearby bushes, and we saw young people come into the village. Two of them particularly were about my age. At this point, I was 12 years old, and they wore military outfits and guns. One had a gallon of petrol or kerosene with matches. The other had weapons, and they were laughing about how they got this village really good, how they were able to get everyone and kill them, and nobody escaped. As we lay in this bush, under the shrubs, without being seen, looking at these young people, I did not realize that A year later, I would be one of these same people, one of these same young men that I was seeing. That I would be one of those people going around and stacking a different kind of narrative in the library of my own mind. But not only that, I grew up in a place where we also believe that when an older person dies, a library is destroyed or burns. And now we were going around destroying the very same knowledge, the source of knowledge that could add to our own narratives. And we didn't know what kind of library we were creating. And worst of all, we were destroying the source of knowledge that perhaps could help us understand how our narratives would actually pan out. Thank you.

That was Ishmael Bia. Believing his family was dead, Ishmael was pulled into the violence and recruited as a boy soldier in Sierra Leone. His memoir about his experience, A Long Way Gone, has sold more than 1 million copies, and it's been translated into 40 languages. That's it for this episode of the Moth Radio Hour. We hope you'll join us next time, and that's the story from the Moth.

0: This episode of the Moth Radio Hour was produced by me, Jay Allison, Catherine Burns, and Meg Bowles. Co-producer, Vicki Merrick. Associate producer, Emily Couch. The stories were directed by Jennifer Hickson and Larry Rosen, with additional Grand Slam coaching by Jody Powell. The rest of the Moss leadership team includes Sarah Haberman, Sarah Austin Jeness, Kate Tellers, Jennifer Birmingham, Marina Kluche, Suzanne Rust, Brandon Grant, Inga Gladowski, Sarah Jane Johnson, and Aldi Kaza. Moth stories are true as remembered and affirmed by our storytellers. Our theme music is by The Drift. 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

0: Yes, indeed. Howdy, howdy, music lovers of planet Earth. Welcome to Mountain Stage, live performance radio from the mountain state of West Virginia. I'm your guest host, David Mayfield, standing in this week for Kathy Matea, and we are at our home, the Culture Center Theater, here in beautiful Charleston, West Virginia. Thanks for being here with us in the house and out there in Radio Land. And boy, howdy, will you be glad you joined us. We've got the queen of bluegrass, Rhonda Vincent, is here.
1: That's right.
0: God save the queen. And in a bit, we'll hear from a thoughtful singer who brings with her compelling songs of pioneering women from a couple of centuries ago. Dawn Landis is back with us. And no real IDs are required for the listeners, but we've got some international travel lined up because later in this hour, Kathy Fink and Marcy Marxer, two critically acclaimed traditional musicians, have teamed up with Chinese virtuoso Chan Tian, and they're going to take us all the way from China to Appalachia. You're in for a treat. And in just a bit, we'll welcome back the storyteller, songwriter, YouTube star, and folk musician who's got a new album coming out just about the time this hits the radio. Otis Gibbs is back with us.
1: Yeah.
0: I like him. But to start things out, folks, we have a Chicago-based singer, songwriter, pianist, and entertainer with a warm, fuzzy vintage rock and funk sound. Classically trained on the piano since the age of four and already a road-worn teenage blues sideman touring with Muddy Waters' son, Mud Morganfield. And he has released three studio albums, Changes in Plain Sight and his latest Return to Zero. Known for a deeply analog approach, opting for live tracking over digital sorcery, he's toured with everyone from Wilco, Black Pumas, and My Morning Jacket, and he's appeared at places like Lollapalooza, Bonnaroo, Fuji Rock, and Carnegie Hall. And tonight, he's right here on the mountain stage. Welcome, Neil Francis.

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1: All right. I feel cooler just having listened to that. His latest album, Return to Zero, is available now. It blends 70s rock, funk, disco, and psychedelic soul. 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
1: 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All right, friends, up next we have a singer, songwriter, storyteller, painter, photographer, podcaster, DIY forester, having himself planted over 7,000 trees. I could do that, but I chose not to. Originally from Wanamaker, Indiana, he now makes his home in the vibrant music scene of East Nashville. He's released over a dozen indie albums, including his latest, The Trust of Crows, recorded at Columbia Studio A, where Dylan made Blonde on Blonde. His wildly popular podcast and YouTube channel, Thanks for Giving a Damn, serves as a living archive of American folk and roots history, featuring compelling interviews with people like Billy Bragg, Todd Snyder, and Lucinda Williams, and also some more underrated musical industry folks like Reggie Young and Lou Bradley. He's a true American original, a folk singer in the most honest sense of the word. Please welcome back to the Mountain Stage, Otis Gibbs.

Thank you, guys. I went to Point Pleasant and visited the Mothman Museum. I told them I come from East Nashville and I am on a cultural exchange mission. You guys were more impressed than they were. But I went over to the Skyline Drive-In, the last place that Hank Williams was ever seen alive. It was a nice little thing. Visited the Mystery Hole while I was there. The people across America are not understanding right now, but the people of West Virginia know what I'm talking about. And I got up very early this morning, and I went over and visited the site. It was the location of the very first ever Shoney's Big Boy. I've waited my entire life to get to visit that location. And so it's been a big day for me, and I get to finish it off with being on Mountain Stage. How great is that? My cultural exchange thing.

0: So I used to have this job where I planted trees. I've planted 7,176 trees in my lifetime. It was my job. It was what I did, and I enjoyed it, but it was very, very hard work, and we didn't have any heavy machinery at all. We did everything with a shovel, spade, and pickaxe. My boss used to say that he needed people with strong backs and weak minds, and sadly, I qualified for that. But I had this, there was a guy that worked there. His name was Joe. He looked like he was about 120 years old, and they said that he'd been working there for a long, long time. But I really liked him and gravitated towards him. And I would hang out with him in the morning, and he would tell these stories about when he was a kid. He grew up in the hills of Tennessee, and he grew up outside of McKenzie. And he had these stories about when he was a teenager, he would run moonshine. And he had all of these great stories about running from revenuers and gave me practical life advice about how to elude the police when they're after you. These are things that we all need to learn one day or another. But I loved it. And he would tell me stories. He told me one day that him and his brother, they were tired of running moonshine, and they heard about these really good-paying jobs up in Chicago. And they're like, did they really pay those guys that much to work in those factories? And I said, man, we ought to go up there and get us one of those jobs. So they went ahead, and they got in the car, and they drove up to Chicago. Now, they had never been out of the county in their entire life. And they drove all the way up there, and when they got to Chicago, they saw these huge buildings, skyscrapers, people everywhere, thousands of people moving quickly, talking fast, and it terrified them. They'd never seen anything like it, and they stood around quiet for a few hours until one of them finally looked at the other and said, man, let's get the hell out of here and go back to Tennessee. And they got in the car, and they started driving south, and they ended up stopping for gas just outside of Indianapolis, and there was a guy pulled up with a truck full of trees, big flatbed truck. He said, hey, you guys looking for work? And they're like, yeah, we're looking for work. He's like, won't you come with me? And Joe worked there for another 60 years until I showed up. But I loved talking to him, and there was this thing where Joe had this, he'd seen so many people come and go that he decided it wasn't worth learning anybody's name until they'd been around for a few years. And I remember one day I came into work, and Joe saw me from across the field, and he's like, hey, Otis, how you doing? And I knew I'd been there for too long. So. I used to play guitar for Joe in the barn, and I would like to leave you guys with this song that Joe liked. Can we do that? I'm going to try that one more time. Could we, is it all right if I play a song for Joe?
1: Oh, yeah.
0: That's a little concept known as manufactured enthusiasm. Let's hold on to that. Thank you guys for putting up with me.

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0: Otis Gibbs. Oh, yeah. Some people have a way with words, and other people don't got way. None. His upcoming album, The Trust of Crows, is coming out soon. Until then, you can check out his latest single, East Side. Give it up one more time for Otis Gibbs.
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0: 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Well, folks, it's the age-old question. What do you get when two beloved American roots musicians team up with a Chinese virtuoso? You get From China to Appalachia, a boundary-breaking trio blending the musical traditions of China and Appalachia. Kathy Fink and Marcy Markser, two-time Grammy-winning American roots artists with decades, that's right, decades of mastery in bluegrass, jazz, old time, western swing, and folk music. And they both have been instructors at the Augusta Heritage Workshops in Elkins, West Virginia. Not too far away. And they are joined by Chao Tian, a virtuoso on the Yangqin, a Chinese hammered dulcimer. Please welcome Kathy Fink, Marcy Markser, Chao Tian, From China to Appalachia.

0: Thank you so much. That is a piece from China entitled August Flower.
1: Well, the Chinese title is much longer than the English translation. It's called 八月桂花遍地开. More syllables, right? And because we have very detailed information into the Chinese title, we call it a very special flower blossoms everywhere in August. Kathy, what is the flower, the specific one?
0: Osmanthus.
1: Yes, osmanthus. We figured it out at the backstage.
2: Through osmosis.
0: That's right. Actually, everything in our band happens through osmosis. Our band began as a jam session at the home of Marcy and myself, where we invited Chow Tien, who was an artist in residence at the Music Center at Strathmore, where I work. We invited her over for a jam session, and Chow came confused. She thought it was about food. But she did bring her dulcimer. And we started a jam session, and up until that point, her musical performance and education was primarily both Western and Chinese classical music. And the first thing Chow said is, where's the music? And we said, what music? She said, where are the papers? We said, we don't use any papers. And at that moment, she joined us in old-time music and jazz and a little bit of swing. And she said, my life has changed and I'm never going back.
1: That's true. All right. Thank you so much. So the next tune we're going to sing together, both in Chinese language and English, Kathy and Marcy learned the Chinese lyrics for this tune, which is called Nan Ni Wan, a quite famous Chinese one. And Kathy even wrote the first ever English lyrics for the song. So 91 tells the story about Chinese people were trying hard to beautify a hometown where it's called 91. There's a line in between the song called 好地方. It means good place. Tonight as we sing together, we're also imagining what a good place can mean today in the world we shared and the one we're trying to build. Here is 91.

请我来唱一唱。唱呀

0: One secret ingredient in this band is the incredibly talented multi-instrumentalist currently playing the four-string cello banjo made by the Gold Tone Instrument Company, Marcy Markser. That secret instrument really is a lot of the glue in this band. Then we have over on the Chinese dulcimer, and correctly earlier pronounced the Yangqin, Chao Bob Tien. Chao was driving around with us in Virginia on tour, and she said to Marcy and I, "Do you two have middle names?" And the answer was, "Yes." And she said, "What are they?" "My middle name is Ann, Kathy Ann Fink."
1: Marcy Marie Markser.
0: And Chao said,
1: "I want a middle name." And of course, we were in the South, we were driving around, and we thought, why not Bob?
0: And she said, "I like it." So please welcome Chao Bob Tien.
1: I learned about these cello banjos from Mike Seeger, who lent me one for a couple months. He said, "I'm going to leave this with you. Something interesting might happen." And now they're being made for the first time in 100 years by the Gold Tone Company.
0: Well, I think this last song, amongst other things, kind of defines our band. Chao's going to turn the Chinese dulcimer into a honky-tonk piano. I'm going to play rhythm guitar. We've got Marcy on the cello banjo. It's a song that I wrote called Hold Each Other Up. And it's really what defines not just our band, but people like you who come to radio shows like this and sing along and participate and support public media and support the arts. We're so appreciative. Hold Each Other Up was written during the pandemic, but it's going to hold us together for a very long time. It's got a part for you on the chorus, and your part goes, "We're gone."

0: from China to Appalachia. Their self-titled debut album beautifully showcases the surprising musical dialogue between Chinese and Appalachian traditions. One more time, give it up for Kathy Fink, Marcy Marxer, and Chow Tien. We'd like to say hello and special thanks to you right now if you happen to be listening over WEVO in Concord, New Hampshire, and on KRNW in Chillicothe, Missouri. We're so glad to have you listening. We hope you can join us next week when we'll welcome Amethyst Kia, Matt Anderson, Vanessa Collier, and Margaret Glaspie. This is David Mayfield sitting in for Kathy Matea, and you're listening to Mountain Stage, live performance radio from the Mountain State of West Virginia. 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This is Mountain Stage from NPR.
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0: Well, howdy, planet Earth. And welcome to the second hour of Mountain Stage. I'm David Mayfield, attempting to fill Kathy Mattea's designer shoes. We're here in Charleston, West Virginia, at the Culture Center Theater. And there's still so much to come. Later on, we will welcome the queen of bluegrass music, Rhonda Vincent. Up next, folks, we have a North Carolina-based singer-songwriter with a cinematic, folk-infused sound. Her music has appeared on hit shows like The Good Wife, House, and Gossip Girl. And she's composed original scores for two feature films, Blackbird and Familiar Strangers. And she wrote the musical Row, based on the true story of Tori Merton McClure, the first woman to row solo across the Atlantic. But she doesn't row solo. She frequently collaborates with people like Sufjan Stevens and Nora Jones. And she's performed with the Boston Pops, New York City Ballet, which was my dream, and at several TED Talks. Her latest release, The Liberated Woman's Songbook, is a reimagined collection of historical and feminist folk songs. It features many guest artists, including Emily France from Watch House and Kaneen Pipkin from The Lone Bellow. She's a storyteller of quiet power and timeless resonance. Please welcome to the Mountain Stage, Dawn Landis.
1: Good evening, everybody. So great to be back here. I'm a real big fan of this show, and thank you to Mountain Stage, and thank you, NPR. Tonight we're going to sing you some songs from this book that I came across a few years ago in a used bookstore. And it's a collection of folk songs about women's activism over time. And so here are some songs from the Liberated Woman's Songbook. The oldest one is from 1729, when women in England sang,

The female protagonists of traditional folk songs told it like it was. They plowed fields, worked in factories, suffered loss and heartache, but never fools. They were ready to fight or flee to get what they wanted, constantly asserting themselves in song. Their messages were loud and clear, and often sung unaccompanied. They were keeping the stories alive, all the while knowing that progress is slow. 100 years or so later in America, things had hardly changed.

was Rhodey over there on the electric guitar. This one is from the Civil War era. The lyrics were found in the diary of a woman named Mrs. Sarah A. Price of Ottawa, Illinois. And don't know much about her, but she had 7 children and outlived all of them. It's called The Housewife's Lament.

0: Thank you.
1: Probably heard of Alan Lomax, maybe, folklorist, collector of songs. His father was also a song collector, and this next one was sung to his dad, John Lomax, outside of a Texas cattleman's convention by a traveling woman named Rose. Thanks, Rose. It speaks to the poor working conditions that women and men endured in the factories back then, when a 14-hour workday was the norm. It's called The Factory Girl.

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Her latest album, The Liberated Woman's Songbook, breathes new life into historic songs of resistance, resilience, and empowerment. A reminder that folk music has always been a positive force for change. 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One more time for Don Landis. 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

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All right, folks, closing out our show today, we have royalty in the house. They call her the Queen of Bluegrass, and for good reason. She hit the road at just 5 years old with her family band, the Sally Mountain Show, touring out of Greentop, Missouri. And since then, she has gone on to dazzle bluegrass fans, leader of The Rage, the most awarded and decorated band in bluegrass history. Too many to mention, over 100 major awards, IBMA Entertainer of the Year, Grammy winner for Best Bluegrass Album, and between the two of us, Rhonda and I have 8 IBMA Female Vocalist of the Year awards. Fun fact. She's at home collaborating with anyone from Bobby Osborne to Alison Krauss to Cody Johnson and Dolly Parton. Renowned for her powerhouse vocals, high-energy shows, and deep dedication to tradition, her latest Grammy-nominated album, Destinations and Fun Places, is out now wherever you get your bluegrass. She's a star of the Grand Ole Opry, the Queen of Bluegrass, Rhonda Vincent and The Rage.

rage. Thank you so much. Doing some songs from our latest project, Destinations and Fun Places, like right here at Mountain Stage. That one mentioned Kentucky and Nashville and Tennessee. Now we're going to take a ride on the city of New Orleans.

about destinations and fun places. All of the songs are about destinations. My Grand Ole Opry sister, Jeannie Seeley, she wrote a song called I Miss Missouri. It's one of the original songs on there. And it gave me the idea to have a destinations album. And so since we're in West Virginia, there happens to be a song about West Virginia on there. I think it's one of the most iconic songs in the entire world, because everywhere we go, people love to sing along. But I think especially in West Virginia. I have some amazing guests that join me on the album. Allison Krauss and I have a 7-minute version of Wagon Wheel. Sonia Isaacs, Jeannie Seeley, and Tricia Yearwood are on a song called Margaritaville. That's a destination, too. But on this song, it's the song called Take Me Home Country Roads. Maybe you've heard of that. I am joined by Dolly Parton and Cody Johnson. So you'll have to check out the project to hear them. Today we have the Rage version and our fiddle player. He's from the state of Ohio, and he created this beautiful string section on this song and throughout the song and throughout the entire project. We do a lot of twin fiddling on there, but this one features the string section. Make him welcome Mr. Adam Haynes on the fiddle. This is our new arrangement of Take Me Home, Country Roads.

Sister Adam Haynes. We kind of thought you might like that one here. I guess we're doing most of the songs from. We're going to end up doing the entire album if we keep ahead. But this one might have been a little bit of a stretch. You know, this year, 2025 is the 100th year of the Grand Ole Opry. They're getting ready. They're celebrating all year long. But many times we're there. I was just there for the Loretta Lynn honors, Charlie Daniels honors. I got to play Charlie Daniels fiddle and play Devil Went Down to Georgia. One of the scariest things I've ever done. But we did it. And anyway, we were there, and they will, like, when you're there on special nights, they ask you to, you know, do a song, like, in honor of the artist that they're honoring. In fact, most recently we were there. There's this guy that I thought, you know what, he's probably done everything there is to do in the world. He was in a group called the Beatles. Anyway, he made his Grand Ole Opry debut, and we got to be there that night. In fact, we've turned a song. Maybe next time, if we get to come back to Mountain Stage, maybe we'll get to do that song. Maybe we'll have it recorded. His name was Ringo Starr. But the one that's from the current album, we were there for Dolly Parton's birthday. And do you know, 2026, she will be 80 years young. Amazing, in January. But it was her birthday a couple of years ago, and they wanted everybody to do Dolly Parton songs. And I recorded Jolene. In fact, I've done that on Mountain Stage. And I said, I will sing Jolene. And they said, no, you won't. Someone else was doing that. So I had to search to find a song. And so we have turned this one. I called her office. I said, has anyone ever done this bluegrass style? And they said, we think it's the first ever. So see how you like this done bluegrass style. Here's a song of Dolly's that's on the latest project.

Does it work for bluegrass, you think? We want to do a gospel song for you. I heard this originally, I guess it was 2020, and a friend of mine, Joe Mullins, played this on his radio show, and I was awestruck. I got on a Facebook Live. I didn't even know it, but I just felt led. I said, God wants me to share this, and I got on and shared this song, and we recorded it with one of my favorite groups, the Isaacs, and it says, there's a record book, and I hope your name is written in that book.

Thank you so much. We have just one more song, but it's a medley of songs that we're going to feature every one of these guys. You met Adam Haynes on the fiddle. The veteran of the group is on the bass, and we saw that it was 2001 when you were here. That was your first show with The Rage. And he is from the Nashville area, been in the group now 23 years. Make welcome Mickey Harris. The next in seniority is on the banjo. 17 years he's been a member of The Rage. Amazing banjo player, but he just took on another role here recently, and I know he wants me to invite you to Conway, Missouri, where he hosts. This festival was going on for over 30 years, the Starvey Creek Festivals. They closed them down. They allowed he and his family to come in, the McDerris family, and they have rescued that, and we don't want to see any bluegrass festivals go away. It's the music we love. And so if you find a way to support him in that, come to Conway, Missouri, July, September. Support the Bluegrass Festival. And please make welcome Mr. Aaron McDerris. On the guitar, he's the baby of the group. He was born in the year 2000. So you can understand he doesn't... But he is a premier vocalist in bluegrass music and an amazing musician. Make welcome Zach Arnold. I know this sounds like a lot. This medley has 9 songs, so you can kind of play name that tune. And the fella on the dobro, he's gonna kick it off for us. He's from the state of Kansas, and he loves it when I say he always humors me. Oh, we got somebody from Kansas out there. I always love to say, you're not in Kansas anymore. He loves that. He's a college graduate from East Tennessee State University, the wonderful program they have there for bluegrass, old time, and country music. And he's now also an instructor there when he's not on the road with The Rage. And he's getting ready to be a daddy. We're so proud of him. Make welcome Jacob Metz on the dobro. Start off our medley of songs featuring all of The Rage. Thank you so very much for being here. God bless you all.

The Rage, everybody. Their new album, Destinations and Fun Places, is out now wherever you get your bluegrass. Give it up one more time for Rhonda Vincent and The Rage. And keep it going for Don Landis, Neil Francis, Kathy Fink, Marcy Marxer, and Chow Tien from China to Appalachia. And thank you to Otis Gibbs. What a show. Of course, we want to thank everyone here in Charleston, West Virginia, as always. And a special thanks to you out there listening on the radio, because without you, there'd be no mountain stage, and that would make me sad. We hope you can join us next week when we'll welcome another ETSU alumni, Amethyst Kia, Matt Anderson, Vanessa Collier, and Margaret Glaspie. Mountain Stage is produced by Larry Gross and Adam Harris. Senior producer is Jeff Shirley. Associate producers are John Ingram and Mallory Richards. We're engineered by Patrick Stevens, Richie Collins, Jay Lipschitz, and Greg McGowan. 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Lodging is provided by the Marriott Town Center Hotel, centrally located for the business and pleasure traveler in downtown Charleston, West Virginia. Mountain Stage was founded by Andy Ridenour, Francis Fisher, and Larry Gross. Why don't you go out and hear some live music wherever you are just as soon as you can? You've been listening to Mountain Stage, live performance radio from the Mountain State of West Virginia.

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6: From the Center for Investigative Reporting and PRX, this is Revealed. I'm Al Letson. Even though Katrina was locked up in prison, people still heard about her on the outside.
7: And they were all talking about this jailhouse lawyer who had helped them, Katrina Haslip.
6: This was the 80s, when AIDS was spreading across the country. From behind bars, Katrina helped start a group for women.
8: It made me cry because it was like there was so much support in the room for this person who was able to say, I have AIDS.
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6: Today on Reveal, the blind spot in the fight against AIDS. But first, this news.
10: Live from NPR News in Washington, I'm Louise Schiavone. The U.S. has been signaling progress toward a possible peace agreement with Iran, even as Israel and Hezbollah traded fire this morning. President Trump called on the parties to stop their attacks. Iranian state media says a delegation of Qatari officials who've been key mediators is in Tehran to finalize details. Meanwhile, there's disagreement about what an end to the war would mean. NPR's Carrie Kahn reports.
11: Officially, Israel, which was not part of the negotiation, says it supports a deal. But a source familiar with the details who isn't authorized to speak publicly tells NPR that Israel is unhappy. Among the reasons, the source says the plan would require Israel to end its campaign against Hezbollah in Lebanon, and it doesn't give clear enough answers regarding the handling of Iran's enriched uranium. Conservative members of Iran's parliament are critical, too. One member said it subjugates Iran, which would, quote, become a colony of America. And the Speaker of the Parliament lashed out at the deal, suggesting the U.S. can't be trusted to control Israel. He posted on social media just after an Israeli airstrike hit a Beirut suburb on Sunday. Carrie Kahn, NPR News, Tel Aviv.
10: Republican Senator Mitch McConnell is in the hospital, according to a statement from an aide to NPR. The former Senate Republican leader was admitted this morning. NPR's Eric McDaniel has the latest.
12: The 84-year-old senator has suffered regular health challenges in recent years and often moves about the Capitol in a wheelchair. In 2023, McConnell froze and appeared unable to speak for nearly 30 seconds during his weekly press conference as leader. He also suffered a series of falls, including one that resulted in a concussion and nearly 6-week absence from the Senate. McConnell's always appeared to have a somewhat unsteady gait. A childhood bout of polio left him with a partially paralyzed leg. He announced in 2024 he'd step down from leadership, and in 2025 that he'd not seek election to another six-year term in office. After more than four decades, McConnell's time in the Senate is set to conclude at the end of this year. Eric McDaniel, NPR News, Washington.
10: The Federal Reserve meets this week to discuss interest rates after May's high inflation figures. NPR's Stephen Basaha reports.
13: President Trump made it clear before nominating Kevin Warsh that he wants the Fed to cut interest rates. But when policymakers meet Tuesday and Wednesday, they are expected to keep rates steady. May's strong job report lessened the argument that a cut is needed. And May's consumer price index puts more pressure on the Fed to raise rates at some point after prices rose 4.2% over the last 12 months. Investors will watch closely what Warsh says for signs about the Fed's future interest rate plans. Tuesday will also provide the latest on home construction for May after the market slowed down in April. New home starts were down 9% in April from a month earlier. Stephen Basaha, NPR News.
10: This is NPR. Missouri State Highway Patrol says a plane that was taking people up to skydive over Butler, Missouri, crashed mid-flight, burst into flames, killing all 12 people aboard. The crash occurred late this morning near the Butler Memorial Airport. The National Transportation Safety Board is investigating. Steven Spielberg's sci-fi thriller Disclosure Day is beaming up a lot of cash this weekend. NPR's Bob Mondello has details.
14: Aliens may or may not be lurking among us, but movie patrons have been hanging on to the possibility this weekend.
15: What are you going to do?
16: Full disclosure to the whole world. All at once.
14: Disclosure Day opened to the whole world all at once, and in 3 days racked up ticket sales of $93 million, about $44 million of it in North America. That's Spielberg's best start for a film that wasn't a sequel. Also performing well, the low-budget thriller Obsession, which has now had four consecutive holdover weeks with higher ticket sales than its opening, unheard of for horror films. Obsession has taken in more than a quarter of $1 billion worldwide, about 300 times what it cost to make. Bob Mondello, NPR News.
10: Chinese nationals with something to say to Taiwan's intelligence agency will soon have a secure channel to do it on. Taiwan's National Security Bureau says the online platform will be a place where various kinds of intelligence information can be shared. Taiwan says other nations do it, including China, which has said it launched an online platform to encourage reporting of Taiwan independence activities. I'm Louise Schiavone, NPR News, Washington.
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6: From the Center for Investigative Reporting and PRX, this is Reveal. I'm Al Ledson. Today, we're going back in time to a moment when a deadly virus was spreading in America. No, not the coronavirus. Think a few decades earlier.
18: It's morning again in America. Today, more men and women will go to work than ever before in our country's history.
6: It's the early 1980s, and Ronald Reagan has just been elected president on the promise that better days were ahead for this country. This famous campaign ad said it all.
18: This afternoon, 6,500 young men and women will be married.
6: We can all prosper if we agree to look away. To look away from the hard stuff and instead to look ahead.
18: And with inflation at less than half of what it was just 4 years ago, they can look forward with confidence to the future.
6: Except that at the same time, a mystery illness was spreading that completely confounded scientists. AIDS. The disease killed millions, and people are still dying. It's torn apart families, communities, and whole nations. It's hung as a permanent cloud over intimacy, love, and lust. And to this day, when most people think about AIDS, they think about gay men. But according to Kai Wright, host of The Guardian's new show, Stateside with Kai and Carter, and Lizzie Ratner, The Nation magazine's deputy editor, that oversimplification, that AIDS is a gay disease, is a dangerous one. In 2024, they created a series called Blindspot, The Plague in the Shadows. It was a collaboration between the History Channel and WNYC. It looked at the early days of AIDS and how entire segments of American society were overlooked by researchers and policymakers. This month marks 45 years since the Centers for Disease Control and Prevention published their very first report about a mysterious illness that came to be known as AIDS. So we're bringing back a version of Kai and Lizzie's story they prepared for Reveal. Here's Kai.
15: The virus announced its presence to mainstream America in an article that appeared in the back pages of the New York Times.
19: It was a single column story. If I recall correctly, it was page 820. I don't remember how many pages there were.
15: A story published on July 3rd, 1981, written by the OG of medical journalism.
19: I am Dr. Lawrence K. Altman, a former science writer and columnist for the New York Times, and covered medicine for the New York Times for nearly 50 years.
15: Larry Altman's July 1981 article is often called the first media report on what would become known as AIDS. That's not true. The gay press had already begun talking about an odd series of illnesses that were showing up in the community. And there had been coverage in California newspapers as well. But certainly, Altman's article in the New York Times was a defining moment. It broke the news to the widest audience, made it a real thing, in the way only a New York Times article can do.
19: The headline read, "Rare cancer seen in 41 homosexuals. Outbreak occurs among men in New York and California. 8 died inside 2 years. And then the story began. Doctors in New York and California have diagnosed among homosexual men 41 cases of a rare and often rapidly fatal form of cancer."
15: Now, Larry Altman is writing here as a kind of split personality, as a reporter, but also a doctor who practices and sees patients.
19: As a physician, I had time to do medicine, take time from the times to do that.
15: And as a doctor, his focus is infectious disease, which is why his antenna is up about this so-called cancer. Over the previous month, Altman had read 2 notices about it in a publication called the Morbidity and Mortality Weekly Report, or the MMWR. That wonky name is appropriate. It's kind of a biz-to-biz trade publication, but for public health. It's what the federal government uses to update local health departments and doctors in real time about emerging trends. Some doctors who were practicing in cities with big gay populations, they noticed all these young men suddenly getting sick. They didn't know exactly what they were seeing, but right away, they put it in the MMWR. "Heads up, everybody. Something's happening. We don't know what it is yet, but here's what it looks like, and let's call it a cancer for the time being." And now, when Larry Altman read about these symptoms, they sounded really familiar. He had practiced medicine at Bellevue, which is a public hospital that treats a lot of poor patients. And he says he'd been seeing these symptoms there since at least the late 70s.
19: "And we couldn't determine the cause. And we'd work, in the medical jargon, we'd work up every case to the hilt, doing all the tests we knew how to do, and still not being able to determine what they had. We knew what they didn't have, but we didn't know what they had. And when we went back and looked, it was clear that they had what we now know as AIDS."
15: At this stage, people weren't seeing beyond gay men. What about yourself? What were you seeing at that time? The report you wrote was about the 41 men. Could you see more than that?
19: Yes, because I had the experience at Bellevue. And we had women who had been former IV drug users or injecting drug users. And they had the same generalized swollen lymph nodes that men had. So to me, I didn't see that it would be limited to the gay men population.
15: But that's not what he reported. So I asked him why he didn't write about what he was seeing in the newspaper. What do you think if in the newsroom of 1981, if you had said, "No, I can see it's more than these 41 gay men, and I want to write about women who

0: we weren't reporting theory. We were trying to report the facts of what was known.
1: And the facts were coming from the MMWR, which focused only on gay men. Do you wrestle at all with the limitation of reporting on what the CDC is establishing versus being able to raise questions about what you were seeing at Bellevue that was, you know, that you couldn't quite prove, but that you were like, something else is going on here too?
0: We weren't writing personal opinion. We were reporters. I was a reporter. That kind of journalism didn't exist at that time. I wasn't writing using the word I and writing first-person accounts. It was coming off the news and explaining what was going on.
1: Larry Altman's 1981 article was just one link in a really consequential feedback loop that locked into place over the first year or so of this as yet unnamed epidemic. Each time there was another public comment about the gay cancer, doctors who treated gay men would call the CDC and say, hey, I have seen this too. And this is a good thing. The whole point was to find more cases. But it also steadily narrowed the focus onto who was affected rather than what was happening.
2: People were looking where it was easy for them to look.
1: Phil Wilson has been at the center of AIDS activism in both the gay and Black communities since the opening days of the epidemic. I've known him for decades and worked with him for many years. And ever since the mid-80s, he's been begging people to see this epidemic in broader terms.
2: You probably heard me tell the story about the guy who loses his keys. So he loses his keys and he's looking for his keys and he can't find his keys. And another guy comes up and he says, what are you doing? He says, I lost my keys. And the guy says, well, where were you the last time you saw your keys? And the guy says, about a block down the road. And the guy says, well, why are you looking here? And he says, because the light's better. Now, and so basically, that's how we were developing narratives.
3: Most people thought about this as, well, it's just a gay disease, you know, so we don't need to worry about it. It's somebody else's problem.
1: This is Tony Fauci. Yes, of COVID fame. But Fauci was head of the federal agency that leads research on infectious diseases for almost 40 years. And so his first public notoriety came as the federal point person on AIDS. He was at the scientific front line from the start, which means he's been rehashing what went right and what went wrong for decades, including this narrow focus on gay men at the outset.
3: I see where you're going.
1: And he argues, look, you got to remember that this was an unprecedented epidemic.
3: When you're dealing with a new disease, it unfolds in front of you in real time. And what you know, like in June and July of 81, is very different than what you learn in 82, very different what you learn in 83.
1: And very different than what we understand now, 40 some odd years later.
3: We experienced this as recently as COVID-19, when the first cases that came out, it wasn't appreciated that it was very easily transmitted from human to human. It thought it was like a very inefficient. Then after a few weeks to a month, we found out it was transmitted extremely efficiently. So what it means is that you're dealing with a moving target. And when you finally get enough information, you look back and you say, wow, how long did it take the general population, the public health population, and other people to realize that the target was moving and expanding.
1: As for AIDS, here's what was officially known about the epidemic in the United States by the end of 1981.

0: there were 337 reported cases of people experiencing a sudden collapse of their immune systems. 130 of those people were already dead. For the cases in which a person's sexual orientation was known, a report that summer found more than 90% were gay or bisexual men, almost exclusively in a few big coastal cities. We now know for certain that the epidemic was far wider than gay men already. An estimated 42,000 people were living with HIV in the U.S. alone. But for at least the first couple of years after that MMWR and Larry Altman's New York Times article, that's where the public conversation began and ended.
1: A mystery disease known as the gay plague has become an epidemic unprecedented in the history of American medicine.
2: It's mysterious, it's deadly, and it's baffling medical science.
1: Center for Disease Control in Atlanta, topping the list of likely victims are male homosexuals who have many partners.
0: Which meant if you didn't consider yourself part of that group, you saw no reason for this new health scare to interrupt your morning in America. And even among gay men, you had to be a certain kind of homosexual for this to be your problem.
3: But it wasn't just a gay men's problem. It was women. It was black people, heterosexuals. It was Latinos. It was children. AIDS did not discriminate. When we come back, more voices from the podcast Blindspot, The Plague in the Shadows.
4: We literally had to convince the federal government that there were women getting HIV. We actually had to develop treatment and research agendas that were about women.
3: How women struggled to be seen as victims of the deadly disease. You're listening to Reveal.
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0: From the Center for Investigative Reporting and PRX, this is Reveal. I'm Al Ledson. Today, we're bringing back an episode about the early days of AIDS and the fight to get policymakers to pay attention to communities that were hit hardest. It's from the podcast series called Blind Spot, The Plague in the Shadows. By the late 1980s and early 90s, a surge of activism had begun to make progress on AIDS. Public awareness was growing, and elected officials could no longer ignore it. In 1990, Congress passed the Ryan White Care Act, which provided over $200 million in its first year to fund care and treatment for low-income people living with HIV. It was an enormous milestone, but one that overlooked an important group of people. Lizzie Ratner from The Nation magazine explains.
1: Here's the problem. Amid all these promising new developments, the money that was going to support poor people with HIV, the funding that was going to fight the disease, there were a bunch of people who were being left out. Women. Studies on HIV and AIDS, clinical trials to test new treatments, medical conferences, those were all about men. And the very definition of AIDS itself didn't include symptoms that were being experienced specifically by women. This story begins inside a maximum security prison for women.
2: We were these supposedly criminals, you know, the outcasts of society that was responding to the epidemic in a way that some communities out here were not even responding. And that really made us hyped.
1: One name kept coming up at the center of this story.
3: Katrina.
4: Katrina.
3: I kind of became obsessed with who is Katrina Haslip.
4: Katrina was an inspiration to all.
1: Katrina Haslip. She was only in her 20s when she arrived at the Bedford Hills Correctional Facility. She grew up in Niagara Falls, one of 11 kids. In her late teens, she found Islam and married a religious man and moved to Brooklyn. But by the age of 21, she'd moved back to Niagara Falls and fallen pretty deep into an addiction to heroin. She could stay out on the streets all night and still somehow manage to go to college in the morning. She soon started doing sex work and stealing, and the word was that she could lift a wallet off of anyone. She ended up getting arrested for pulling a knife on a client, and that is how, in 1985, she ended up in a maximum security prison for women in upstate New York.
3: Katrina was very fiery, and she had a real temper.
1: Judith Clark. She met Katrina in solitary confinement, the prison's prison, at Bedford Hills.
3: I think she got into a scuffle with an officer, is my memory of what led her there. And I remember her saying something like, "Oh, God, it was worth it."
5: Oh, my God.
3: With this great big smile on her face.
1: Judy was also in prison at Bedford. And the crime that got her there, it was a big deal.
6: News with Dan Rather.
7: Good evening. Echoes of the violent radical underground of the 1960s rolled over the New York suburb of Nanuet today in the botched ambush of an armored car that left one guard and two policemen dead. Among
1: the four suspects... The Brinks robbery. It was a crime committed by an offshoot of the far-left Weather Underground. Three people were killed. Judy was driving the getaway car, and she and Kathy Boudin were among the four people arrested. Judy was sentenced to 75 years to life in prison.
3: Our cells were very bare, you know, cinder block walls and a solid door and then a small window on the other side that had a lot of mesh on it.
1: I mean, it sounds kind of terrifying.
3: It was.
1: In solitary confinement, they were allowed just 1 hour a day outside. And most days, Judy would walk laps around the track alone. And then, after a few months, suddenly, this woman appears.
3: She's beautiful and very elegant. She wore a head wrap. She wore a long dress and was incredibly stylish. There are people who manage to be stylish in prison, and Katrina was one of them.
1: And something between the two women clicked. They were both grappling with their lives before prison, what they had done. And so every day they would walk and just talk.
3: you know, she told me a little bit about her life and about her own struggle toward recovery, having gone through a period of addiction. On the one hand, she's incredibly intelligent. She was a practicing Muslim, but she had this fire, and it could get her in trouble.
8: And that is what drew them together and got them to start organizing in prison.
9: Let's take a look at the issue of AIDS in prisons.
8: This is Dr. Sheldon Landesman, and he's speaking at a forum in 1987.
9: A huge percentage of the persons in the prison system, and I can't get a good handle on the number, anywhere from 70 to 80%, have used drugs prior to coming to prison. We know from a variety of studies that at a minimum, 50% of the intravenous drug users in the New York City and surrounding area are infected with the AIDS virus. Taking the most conservative estimates.
8: AIDS was becoming a huge problem in the prison system, and not just among injection drug users. The New York Department of Health tested women as they were entering the prison system in 1988. It found that fully 18.8% of women tested positive for HIV. That is almost one in five women, higher than the rate for men. And these numbers, they were probably an undercount. In Bedford, so many women had fallen sick and disappeared that rumors were running wild.
4: Nobody knew what the hell was going on.
8: Meet Awilda Gonzalez.
4: Everybody calls me Wendy.
8: Wendy got to Bedford around the same time as Katrina in 1985. She was in for possessing and selling drugs. And when she arrived, she found everyone on edge.
4: Well, many women bullied other women, harassed them, beat them, shamed them, blamed them. Their own fear, because at one point we all looking at these women and saying, wait a minute, how many times did I share a needle? See? But how many times did you make love to somebody and they didn't tell you or they didn't know?
8: There was still a lot of confusion around how you got HIV, but there was one thing that everybody knew. If you got infected, you died.
3: I mean, no one wanted to be seen going to the medical department for anything because they were afraid that people would say, oh, she's an AIDS bitch.
8: Wendy worked as a hairdresser in the prison hair salon, and she was starting to get lots and lots of questions.
4: My scissors, the knife that I used to do certain, you know, styles in the hair, and woman questioning me, what are you doing to disinfect this? And I say, you know what? I need to educate myself.
3: Either people were going to turn against each other, as was happening, or people were going to be able to seek each other.
8: The women started organizing to put together a meeting. You didn't have to be HIV positive to join.
3: Well, you know, we wanted women among the druggies. We wanted women among the good old Christians. We wanted white women. We wanted Hispanic women. We wanted black women. We wanted religious. We wanted non-religious. We wanted hippies.
8: Katrina was part of that initial organizing group. She worked in the law library, and so she began spreading the word to other women. Soon, they had 30 people who were interested. Here's how she described that first meeting in a documentary a few years later.
10: So we went around introducing ourselves, and about the third woman, she said, my name is Sonia, and I have AIDS, you know. And I had never heard anybody say that before out loud. And I don't think anybody else in the room had heard anybody else say that out loud. And the room went silent. And then people engulfed her. And it made me cry because it was there was so much support in the room for this person who was able to say, I have AIDS, you know. And I thought to myself, I can never say that.
8: Katrina had tested positive for HIV a few months before this meeting, but she was not ready to be public about it.
3: She told me, she told a couple of other friends.
8: Judy Clark.
3: It's sort of all or nothing in there. I think really once she decided that it was too much effort to keep it secret, it liberated her. She then could have a voice and a role. And we were connected by then to people on the outside who were also powerfully waging a struggle. And she loved the idea of that struggle. And so I think it gave her a sense of purpose and identity that was part of her own self-liberation.
8: At a meeting one day, Katrina got up in front of everyone and she told them.
2: And people's mouths like dropped, you know, because like they see me as this Muslim, you know, they see me as, you know, this girl who jogged in the yard all the time. You know, I was the law library clerk. So, no, I was straight, you know, so how did she get infected, you know? And so I said to them, close your mouth.
4: Katrina never complained about nothing. She would come with her little fragile self and her little notebook. Feisty, fair, soft-spoken. Katrina, little piece of chocolate. Her skin was so chocolate-like, you know, nice and soft. Very analytic. While we all going off, she was sitting down, listening.
8: Because Wendy was a hairdresser, she knew everybody. So she was also recruited to join the group.
4: We were so blessed to really establish something that helped us survive at that time and be creative and be productive. Because society forgot about us. Like, they forget. Once you go to prison, that's it. Especially in maximum security. They don't care what happened to us. We're just dogs.
8: But the women, they did care about what happened to each other. And so they would talk openly in these meetings about their fears and their symptoms and how to protect themselves. Here's Wendy leading a workshop at the prison in Bedford.
11: Okay, so I tengo Violeta, Luz, Rosa, Mileni.
12: Okay, en esta esquina con la cámara y como podemos ver hoy vamos a hablar de transmisión sexual.
8: She's talking about safe sex.
12: Exacto, si no no hay condón, no hay sexo.
4: I am the greatest sex educator ever, honey.
8: By this point, the group had a name for itself. They called it AIDS Counseling and Education, or ACE for short. It was the first known AIDS group for women in the nation, and it was formed in a prison. It was the beginning of what would become Katrina Haslip's life's work.
2: I represent the excluded and underrepresented groups of women, minorities, and HIV-positive individuals, and also prisoners, of which I am a member of all of the above.
8: Pretty soon, people outside of Bedford began hearing about Katrina's work. One of them was Terry McGovern. She founded the HIV Law Project in Lower Manhattan.
13: So when these women started to come in, a number of them had been incarcerated at Bedford Hills. And they were all talking about this jailhouse lawyer who had helped them, Katrina Haslip. And whenever they said Katrina Haslip, they would get these broad smiles. So I kind of became obsessed with who is Katrina Haslip.
8: Terry would soon get to find out, because it was September of 1990 and Katrina was about to be released from prison. Judy Clark was still inside.
3: She was very clear that when she left Bedford, she was going to be part of the movement outside. She was going to bring the voices of women and Black women to that movement, that she saw that it was a predominantly white movement at that point.
0: Katrina would do almost anything to get those voices out there, including breaking her parole.
14: 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Change the definition!
0: When we come back, more from Blindspot, The Plague in the Shadows. 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
0: From the Center for Investigative Reporting and PRX, this is Reveal. I'm Al Ledson. Katrina Haslip was a prisoner in New York State when she helped organize an AIDS group for women. She was determined to take her advocacy to the national stage as soon as she got out. Reporter Lizzie Ratner from the podcast Blindspot, The Plague in the Shadows, explains how Katrina went about doing that.
8: On September 10th, 1990, Katrina Haslip was released from the Bedford Hills Correctional Facility. Within 3 weeks, she breaks her parole by taking a bus to Washington, D.C. to join a massive protest organized by ACT UP.
14: Killing by omission! Change the definition!
8: And there's someone else there, Terry McGovern of the HIV Law Project.
13: I had been to many ACT UP demonstrations, but they were never, like, you know, predominantly women of color with HIV speaking. You know, so it was a different type of demonstration for sure.
19: Name is Iris de la Cruz. I'm a 37-year-old woman with AIDS. One of the reasons why women remain untreated is because they don't have Medicaid and they have no access to health care. They can't afford it.
8: Terry had just submitted a lawsuit that dealt with precisely that. She was suing the federal government for discrimination. Her argument was that the government's definition of AIDS left out symptoms that affected women.
20: I'm Phyllis Sharp from New York. I'm also a plaintiff in this lawsuit against the Social Security, charging them with discrimination against women. I applied April 1989. I couldn't work. I constantly have urinary tract infections, chronic fatigue, and I was denied. It's time they changed the definition and stopped killing women, denying them of their disability. Thank you.
13: And then suddenly somebody said, Katrina Haslip is getting off the bus.
8: Terry and Katrina had never actually met before in person.
13: And I remember I looked over and there she was. And I walked over and we hugged. And I said, are you nuts? What are you doing here? You're going to get in trouble with your parole. And she said, I don't give a, you know, of course I'm here.
8: Had organized this demonstration to pressure the federal public health system to recognize women with HIV. Their focus was the fight to change the definition of AIDS. Now, to understand this fight, it's important to remember the basic difference between HIV and AIDS. HIV, or human immunodeficiency virus, is, well, a virus. It disables your immune system. And when it gets really advanced, it can lead to a bunch of illnesses that are collectively known as AIDS, or acquired immunodeficiency syndrome. Now, when the Centers for Disease Control first came up with its list of AIDS-defining illnesses, it based that list on what they were seeing in men. And it excluded illnesses that were showing up in women, like
21: yeast infections, one after the other,
13: pelvic inflammatory disease,
22: cervical cancer.
8: And this led to a lot of problems. First, it meant that a lot of women with these symptoms, they didn't know that they had AIDS or that they might have AIDS. But it also meant that even when a woman knew she was HIV positive and when she was really, really sick, she still couldn't get an AIDS diagnosis. And this meant that she couldn't qualify for government benefits like Medicaid and disability. And Katrina was one of them. So she joined the campaign by ACT UP to get the CDC to change the definition of AIDS.
10: So I've watched, and as an HIV positive woman, I too have suffered some of these symptoms. It's important for you to know that women are ill prior to any diagnosis of HIV, and that they often die of HIV complications without ever meeting the CDC definition of AIDS.
8: It's just a few weeks after the march in D.C. now, and Katrina is down in Atlanta speaking to a bunch of bigwigs at the CDC. She's there with Maxine Wolf. Now, Maxine, she is not a doctor, and she's not a health professional. She is an activist.
23: I had to give a whole list of the assumptions that were underlying the fact that women were not being treated.
8: Did you feel like you accomplished stuff and you actually managed to move them in that meeting?
23: No, we didn't feel like we moved them. We felt like we told them what they needed to know. When we were walking out, Katrina just turned around and looked at them, and she said, I hold you responsible for every woman with HIV who dies, including myself. And we left. They didn't say anything. They were just standing there with their mouths open.
5: I can remember, in fact, I'm having a visual film going in my mind right now of when I've had a number of women activists come into my conference room on the seventh floor of Building 31 on the NIH campus decades ago.
6: That's Dr. Anthony Fauci. He was the director of the National Institute of Allergy and Infectious Disease, and that meant that he ran AIDS research in the United States. It also made him a target for criticism from activists like the ACT UP people who were in this meeting, who were really, really frustrated with how many people were dying and how little the government seemed to be doing about it.
7: Do you happen to remember just one woman who was part of that, Maxine Wolf?
5: Oh, yeah. She was a tigress. I mean, she was very proactive, maybe even a little aggressive. But, you know, when people are not listening to you, retrospectively, you wind up respecting them for being that way.
7: Yeah, I mean, we've talked to a number of women who said that, you know, in the late 80s, they really had to work to convince their doctors to test them because this idea that women could get HIV just wasn't out there in the general public that much.
5: I think you somehow or other, the message was either not getting to or the general very, very busy private physician who is in a region of the country or who has a population of patients that you would not intuitively feel would be at risk.
7: Where do you think the bridge fell apart? You know, what was missing in the translation?
5: You know, if I had a clear-cut answer, Lizzie, I would tell you, I don't know. It's as puzzling to me. I think there are multiple complicated reasons why that happens. The lack of people connecting the dots. I've been saying it now for 42 years that everybody can be at risk.
6: Fauci wasn't exaggerating. He actually did write an article that was published years earlier, and it said that he expected the disease to go beyond gay men. Even so, women were still being excluded from treatments and studies. And the medical establishment, it was stubborn. It wasn't moving. And then, in December 1990, activists scored a breakthrough.
22: There was a conference, finally, because of all this pushing, there was a conference at NIH about HIV in women.
6: Dr. Kathy Anastas was there. She became an AIDS expert through her work at Montefiore Medical Center in the Bronx. It's almost 10 years into the epidemic, and this is the first national conference that focuses on women.
22: A lot of people invited who had been pushing to have more studies of HIV in women, have any study of HIV in women, actually.
6: Activists, doctors, researchers, they were all there and they were fired up. They were not going to leave without getting something.
22: And during that meeting is when Tony Fauci decided that they needed a study of women.
6: Finally, a study about women. It didn't begin until 1993, but it continues to this day. And it is the largest study on the progression of HIV in women in this country. But studies take a long time, especially when you have an incurable disease. Katrina had tested positive for HIV 3 years earlier, and her immune system was getting weaker. She was getting sicker. She didn't have a lot of time, and there was a lot that still needed to change. So she kept speaking out.
24: Y'all ready?
25: Ready.
26: Ready. Do this.
24: Y'all ready for this?
25: Yeah.
24: Let's do this.
25: Let's go.
24: Help me

0: I'm here because I'm an ex-prisoner, and I'm also HIV infected, and I learned that status while being confined. And I want him to.
1: Katrina's at an ACT UP protest outside the Department of Corrections in Albany, New York. She's wearing this fake prisoner costume, and she's got this black leather hat tilted kind of to the side, a nose stud, gold hoop earrings.
0: And because I want adequate health care for prisoners that I left there, and it shouldn't be a death sentence that they have HIV, I want education for them, peer education. I want them to let out terminally ill individuals due to HIV, because that's like double jeopardy, and it becomes a death sentence for those individuals. And if they pose no threat to society, let them out and let them die in dignity. So that's why I'm here.
1: Katrina was a force during this period. She started an HIV support group for women who were getting released from prison, and she called it ACE Out. She also kept fighting to change the definition of AIDS, and she did this on the one hand with ACT UP through its campaign against the CDC. But she also worked with Terry McGovern on her lawsuit, the one against the government.
2: So I feel like she taught me this concept of, like, joyful resistance. It's joyful that we get to fight this together. It's joyful that we're standing up and resisting. Yes, we are being victimized, but we are not victims. We're models of resistance.
1: But Katrina was more than a model of resistance. She was also an advisor. As the lawsuit was winding its way through the courts, Terry would go to her for guidance.
2: She was my primary strategy advisor. I think she really loved the other women that she saw being mistreated and saw dying. She really was drawn to the law and justice, because some part of her just couldn't ever be okay with this. Katrina was not well for very long on the outside. Like, she kept getting pneumonia and lots of gynecological problems and couldn't qualify for Medicaid or disability.
1: Even Katrina couldn't get an AIDS diagnosis, only HIV.
2: So that meant as she got weaker, she didn't have a home care attendant. And here was, in my view, one of the biggest heroes. I hate that word, but really. And she was like falling on the floor with nobody to pick her up. We were sending clients, patients, volunteers to go help her.
1: Katrina was in and out of the hospital.
2: She was at St. Luke's Roosevelt a lot. And she'd have like high boots on and in the bed. And I'd be like, why are you wearing these high boots? She said, I snuck out and went shopping. And then every time I went to see her, she used to steal my wallet. You know, she'd say, you missing anything? She did it a few times. So she was so lively, actually, and funny, and so wanted to live.
1: Finally, after years of fighting, in the fall of 1992, the CDC offered the activists a deal. They were going to change the definition of AIDS, but it wouldn't include every symptom the activists had asked for.
2: And they were offering this compromise of bacterial pneumonia, tuberculosis, cervical cancer, and 200 or fewer T cells. I remember having very serious conversations with her.
1: Katrina, from her hospital bed.
2: And she felt strongly that we should take it, that, you know, it was too important to not take it at this point, especially with the 200 T cells, that would bring a lot of people in. And yes, there should be many more things in it, but, you know, there's no time for this, as I remember her saying.
1: In October 1992, Terry and the coalition of activists decided to accept the CDC's offer. Terry raced to the hospital to tell Katrina.
2: Because I wanted Katrina to make a statement. So I told her that the definition was being expanded, and then she gave this statement that was kind of saying, you know, this never would have happened without women standing up for themselves, without activists. This is not the way this should be, right? And, you know, I couldn't say she was happy. She was dying. She was so angry and wanted the record to reflect that we had to fight tooth and nail to be acknowledged of dying of AIDS.
1: The new CDC definition was set to go into effect in January 1993. So if Katrina lived into the new year, she would get the AIDS diagnosis. But she didn't live. Katrina Haslip died on December 2nd, 1992. She was 33 years old.
2: For Katrina to die and never get AIDS, given who she'd been, I started to just feel just like shell-shocked and sick.
1: After 3 years of fighting, Terry and the activists had won. But Katrina had died, and it was too late for scores of other women with AIDS.
2: I really have this recurrent memory of, you know, walking into the office here, and it was those pink messages, like piles of messages of clients that had died. It kind of felt like everybody was dying, and the plaintiffs in the lawsuit were dying, so we were winning. Who cares, right?
1: But the victory did matter. The number of women diagnosed with AIDS went up 45% after the CDC changed its definition. And that's because all of a sudden, HIV-positive women suffering from one of the newly included symptoms, they were being counted as having AIDS.
2: It's ultimately really weird to win lawsuits for people who are dead. Even when I teach it, like I teach at a school of public health, so I try to say, here's why science is not neutral, right? And whenever I show that 45% increase slide, I never feel joy. I feel really angry and sad, you know? Most of these women are not around to, you know, be in the films. On the other hand, you know, as I have, I hope, been able to describe, I carry them, right? But nothing about this is okay.
1: Did you have a memorial for her in the prison?
3: Yes, we did. And I think we also had the quilt for Katrina.
1: Awilda Gonzalez. She was still in prison when Katrina died. She was released a few years later. And she and a group of women, they stitched a panel for the AIDS memorial quilt in memory of Katrina.
3: Because, you know, the quilt was also part of our therapy every time somebody passed away. So we will get together and design the quilt, and we will sit around a big table to design it and to talk about the person and to share beautiful memories. And just,
1: yeah.
3: That was part of our therapy. Katrina was a powerful, determined woman. She fought to the end. And yeah. That's what counts.
4: She got the chance to be a movement leader, an eloquent, powerful, incredibly impactful movement leader.
1: That's Judith Clark again. She was released from Bedford in 2019.
4: But she didn't get the chance to then say, okay, that's great, but what about my life and who I want to be? Which is a challenge that all of us have as we re-enter life outside of prison.
1: Before she died, Katrina wrote the introduction to an oral history of ACE called Breaking the Walls of Silence. And it's the story of how these women came together and began changing the story of AIDS for women.
3: Ay, Katrina, Katrina de mi vida. Page 10. Oh, okay. Let me see.
1: Katrina's old friends, Wendy and Judy, they're going to read her words.
3: We were the community that no one thought would help itself. Social outcasts because of our crimes against society, in spite of what society inflicted upon some of us.
4: We emerged from the nothingness with a need to build consciousness and to save lives. We made a difference in our community behind the wall, and that difference has allowed me to survive and thrive as a person with AIDS.
3: To my peers in Bedford Hills Correctional Facility, you have truly made a difference.
4: I can now go anywhere and stand openly, alone, without the silence.
3: Katrina Haslip, 1990.
5: Today, the medical establishment in the United States fully recognizes that women can get HIV and AIDS. The field of women's health is much more robust, and women with HIV are surviving and, yes, thriving into their 50s, 60s, even 70s. But we have so much farther to go.
6: 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The Blindspot team includes Emily Botine, Karen Froman, Anna Gonzalez, Sophie Hurwitz, and Christian Reedy. Music and sound design for the podcast by Jared Paul. Additional music by Isaac Jones and additional engineering by Mike Kutchman. The executive producers at the History Channel are Jesse Katz, Eli Lair, and Mike Stiller. Victoria Baranetsky is our general counsel. Our production manager is the great Zulema Cobb. Additional score and sound design by the dynamic duo, Jay Breezy, Mr. Jim Briggs, and Fernando My Man Yo Aruda. Our executive producer is Brett Myers. Our theme music is by Camarado, Lightning. 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
10: Fascinating title to a piece here. It's called The Valse Hypnotique, The Hypnotic Waltz by Helena Winkelmann.

Music written in 2013 by Helena Winkelmann, a Swiss composer. In fact, that's one of her three Swiss dances. The second one we heard there, the Valse Hypnotique, the Hypnotic Waltz, as performed by Christiane Baume-Zanglard and Dana Chokarli. Peter Van de Graaff here with a few waltzes, which have titles attached to them. We have right now, for example, the Dreamed Waltz, Valse Rêvée. Then we have the Valse Romantique by Debussy, the Valse Lente by Franz Schreker, the Valse Sentimentale by Tchaikovsky. This is by a composer whose name is František Procházka, the Valse Rêvée, the Dreamed Waltz, played by the Czech Philharmonic, directed by Václav Neumann.

We heard some music by a Czech composer named Prochaska, and that was the Vals Reve, the Dreamed Waltz, with the Czech Philharmonic Václav Neumann, the conductor. Our next waltz is a Vals Romantique, Romantic Waltz by Claude Debussy. Jean-Yves Thibaudet plays.

by Claude Debussy, played by Jean-Yves Thibaudet. That is the Valse Romantique, Romantic Waltz. Another Valse Lente, a slow waltz from 1908 by the Austrian composer Franz Schreker. BBC Philharmonic, Vasily Sinaisky is the conductor.

BBC Philharmonic, Vasily Sinaisky, the conductor, and that charming little piece is by the Austrian composer Franz Schreker, his Valse Lente, Slow Waltz. This is by Tchaikovsky. It's the Valse Sentimentale, the Sentimental Waltz, and we have Renaud Capuçon, violin, and Jérôme Ducrot, piano.

Renaud Capuçon, violin, Jérôme Ducrot, piano, and music by Tchaikovsky, the Valse Sentimentale, Sentimental Waltz. It is quite possible that he borrowed that title from the Valse Sentimentale, not by Ravel, who borrowed that title from Franz Schubert, but perhaps Tchaikovsky did as well. This is one of the sentimental waltzes, Valse Sentimentale by Schubert, played by Martino Tirimo.

Martino Tirima was the pianist, and Franz Schubert, the composer, one of his Valse Sentimentale, Sentimental Waltzes. We heard that Sentimental Waltz by Tchaikovsky. Let's hear some more Tchaikovsky. Very, very well-known work of that composer. This is Romeo and Juliet Fantasy Overture, after Shakespeare, of course. And this is the Colorado Symphony, directed by Maren Alsop.

Colorado Symphony Marinels off the conductor Romeo and Juliet by Tchaikovsky. If you've heard of this next composer, congratulations, because he's very obscure. Francesco Lecce is his name, and this is a G major mandolin concerto with Ugo Orlandi and I Solisti Veneti.

Ugo Orlandi soloed there with I Solisti Veneti, led by Claudio Scimone. G major mandolin concerto by Francesco Lecce. Little known Italian composer. Don't know when he was born or died, simply that he lived sometime in the 18th century. Four mandolin players now. The Modern Mandolin Quartet play this arrangement of what was originally a piano prelude by Gershwin.

0: Prelude number 3, originally for the piano by George Gershwin, arranged there for, interestingly, 4 mandolins, and a recording by the Modern Mandolin Quartet.
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0: Peter Van de Graaff here. Before we listen to music from 3 French operas with simply a woman's name as the title, Penelope, Gwendolyn, and Mireille, we have this by Emmanuel Chabrier, the Bourrée Fantasque, played by Nada Cole.

That fun piece is by Emmanuel Chabrier. It's called the Bourrée Fantasque. And the recording was by Nada Cole. And that introduces some more Emmanuel Chabrier. We're going to excerpt from three French operas, each of them titled after a woman's first name. We have Penelope, we have Mireille, we have right now Gwendolyn. This is the overture to the opera of that name. It premiered in 1886, was fairly successful. It's by Emmanuel Chabrier, and the Toulouse Capitol Orchestra is conducted by Michel Plasson.

That makes one want to hear the rest of the piece, doesn't it? The Gwendoline Overture, Overture to an Opera of that title, Gwendoline, by Emmanuel Chabrier, 1886 opera. Michel Plasson with the Toulouse Capitol Orchestra. Another woman's name as the title of an opera, also French, Pénélope, Penelope. This debuted in 1913, and it's by Gabriel Fauré. Here's the prelude to that opera, Pénélope, with the Suisse Romande Orchestra, directed by Ernest Ansermet.

conducted by Ernesto Sarmé, played by the Suisse Romande Orchestra, the prelude to, essentially the overture to, an opera by Gabriel Fauré from 1913 called Penelope. Here is a piece of music based on themes from another French opera with simply a woman's first name as its title. The opera is Mireille by Gounod, and this caprice based on themes from the opera is by the Spanish violinist-composer Pablo de Sarasate. Tianhua Yang, violin, Marcus Hadula, piano.

That's a caprice based on themes from one of the more successful operas by Charles Gounod called Mireille. It's the first name of a character, a woman. Tian Huayang was the violinist. Marcus Hadula was the pianist. And that is a caprice by Pablo de Sarasate, though, as I said, based on themes by Gounod. This is from Gounod's best-known opera, Faust, a bit of ballet music.

It was the Boston Symphony's Seiji Ozawa was the conductor, and that's just a bit of ballet music, Cleopatra's Variation, which comes from the opera Faust by Charles Gounod. More French opera music ahead. This is based on a theme from Faust by Charles Gounod. It's the famous waltz, which is originally a chorus. And Franz Liszt transcribed this as a real showpiece for piano. Grigory Ginzburg, a Russian pianist, plays this Liszt transcription of a part of Gounod's Faust.

Grigory Ginsburg performed that transcription made by Liszt on the waltz from Gounod's opera Faust. Been hearing a lot of music from French opera. One more piece here. This is the overture to the opera Le Cid by Jules Massenet from a complete recording with the Opera Orchestra of New York, Yves Queller, the director.

That was the overture to the Spanish opera, but by French composer Jules Massenet, called Le Cid, and a work premiered in 1885 with the Opera Orchestra of New York, Yves Queller, the conductor. Bill of Ballet music from the opera.

0: That's a dance from the opera Le Cid, a grand opera by Jules Massenet, the Aragonese, Cincinnati Pops, and Eric Kunzel.
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0: We have here before us two sets of variations on the famous 24th solo violin caprice of Niccolo Paganini. The very famous Rhapsody on a theme of Paganini in just a few minutes. But right now we have simply called Variations on a Theme by Paganini by the Polish pianist composer Witold Lutosławski. And our duo pianists are Marta Argerich and Nelson Frere.

famous work for two pianos by the Polish pianist composer Witold Lutosławski, his Variations on a Theme by Paganini. He was one of many composers who took that theme, the 24th solo violin caprice, and used it as the basis for a set of variations. We have another set coming up, in fact. Marta Argerich and Nelson Freyre were duo pianists there. Peter Van de Graaff here. We have some Mozart overtures to some operas coming up later on. Right now, this work by Sergei Rachmaninoff, one of his best-loved compositions, the Rhapsody on a Theme of Paganini. John Nakamatsu is the pianist. Christopher Seaman conducts the Rochester Philharmonic.

The pianist was John Nakamatsu with the Rochester Philharmonic, directed by Christopher Seaman. Rhapsody on a Theme of Paganini by Sergei Rachmaninoff. The story behind our next piece is that pianist Daniil Trifonov was homesick. He was in the United States, 18 years old, away from his family for the first time. And to console himself, he wrote a piece. He called it a kind of an homage to Rachmaninoff, reflecting the pianism and nostalgic yearnings that Trifonov shared with Rachmaninoff, who also made a home in America. This is called Rachmaniana. It's an original composition by Trifonov, who plays it.

It's called Rachmaniana, music in the style of Rachmaninoff, but by the man who played it there, Daniil Trifonov. We move on to Mozart now. We're going to hear a few of his overtures to operas, beginning with this one, which he wrote when he was about 12, 13 years old is all. It's called Bastien und Bastienne, and the overture is played by the Franz Liszt Chamber Orchestra, led by Raymond Lepard.

Some of that sounding like a quote from the Eroica Symphony of Beethoven, but Beethoven did not know that piece. It's just coincidental. Overture to Bastien und Bastienne by Mozart. Here is the overture to an early opera by Mozart called La Finta Semplice, the False Simpleton. And the Basel La Cetra Baroque Orchestra is led by Andrea Marcon.

That's the overture to a little-known and early opera by Mozart called La Finta Semplice, the False Simpleton, and the performance on period instruments by La Cetra Baroque Orchestra in Basel, Switzerland. Andrea Marcon was the conductor. Let's go from early Mozart now to late Mozart, and the overture to his opera Così fan tutte, Thus Do They All. It's a subtitle opera, by the way. Did you know it's also known as The School of Lovers, La Scuola degli Amanti. This is the overture to the opera, and it's from a complete recording with Daniel Barenboim leading the Berlin Philharmonic.

from a complete recording of that late opera by Mozart, libretto by Lorenzo da Ponte, although none of his words heard in that piece, of course, because that's the overture to Così fan tutte, Thus Do They All. And it was the Berlin Philharmonic that recorded that, and Daniel Barenboim conducted. This is from that same opera. It's a brief aria by the character Guglielmo, where he tries to seduce his friend's lover. It's called Non siate ritrosi, Be not reluctant, dear beguiling eyes. Let two loving lightning flashes strike for a moment here. Thomas Hampson sings.

0: Mustaki, Mustaki.
1: That's an aria by Guglielmo, sung by Thomas Hampson from Così fan tutte by Mozart. James Levine was the conductor.
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1: Arcangelo Corelli, one of the greatest violinists and most influential composers, teachers of the Baroque, wrote some music that we're going to hear right now. We're going to begin with this two violin sonata in G before we listen to a Concerto Grosso, a great concerto by Corelli. This is an ensemble which is called simply Rebelle.

a group called Rebel, performing that music by one of the most influential of all musicians, and he was a multifaceted musician of the Italian Baroque and really beyond Italy as well, Arcangelo Corelli, great, great violinist, teacher, and of course composer. That was his trio sonata, Opus 4, number 10 in G major, music dating from 1694. Some rather grand music for you, and that's not a judgment adjective. It's actually what these pieces are called. We have a concerto grosso, a grand or great concerto, and then we're going to listen to the Grand Sonata. It's a major work by Tchaikovsky, which is not very often heard, his very large piano sonata. But first to this by Arcangelo Corelli, who wrote 12 concerti grossi, a great concerto. Concertos which are for solo instruments and orchestra, but the difference between this and a regular concerto is that sometimes the solo instruments play by themselves and sometimes with the body of the orchestra. This is the number 11 with Tafelmusik led by Gene Lamont.

a group called Tafelmusik, led by Jean Lehmann, and that Concerto Grosso, Opus 6, number 11 in B-flat by Arcangelo Corelli. Interestingly, George Frideric Handel also wrote Concerto Grosso, Opus 6, number 11. This is in A major. We're just going to hear a single movement from that before we listen to a grand work by Tchaikovsky. This is the Guildhall String Ensemble.

Single movement from the Concerto Grosso Opus 6, number 11 in A by George Frideric Handel. That was the Guildhall String Ensemble. Here is now the only, well, the only published piano sonata by Tchaikovsky. He wrote one when he was a student. He was not a great pianist by all accounts. He played often in private. He wrote some great music for piano, but only one serious piano sonata. It's a major one. We're going to hear it now with Victoria Posnikova.

The pianist was Victoria Postnikova. The composer was Tchaikovsky. That may be his least known major score, his Grand Sonata. This is from Prokofiev's Romeo and Juliet, The Dance with Mandolins.

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0: Peter Vandegraff is my name. I have music from Spain for you, or at least about Spain, as we're going to listen to Ravel's Bolero in just a little bit. Here's something by Francisco Tárrega, and it's called Recuerdos de la Alhambra, Remembrances of the Alhambra, the Great Gardens near Granada. This is played not on the guitar, but on the harp.